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2: Hello, everyone, and welcome to Your Story Hour. I'm Aunt Carol.
3: And I'm Uncle Dan. We're so glad you've joined us today because we're eager to share an exciting story with you.
2: This particular story is a study in selfless action on the part of two special teenagers who just happened to be twins.
3: We know Jody and Josh will win a place in your heart as Aunt Carol tells you their story called The Gold Medal Twins.
2: The Brewster twins, Jody and Josh, are as nearly alike as brother and sister twins could be. Both are blonde with green eyes and have freckles splotched across their noses. Both love sports, and for the past 3 years, they've won the regional level ice skating competitions. They live with their parents in a farmhouse in central Illinois, which stands in the midst of endless fields of corn and soybeans. The Brewster family lives a very normal farm family life. Plenty of hard work, plenty of worries about the weather and payments on the equipment, and much laughter and joy. However, a problem situation is emerging, and the family discusses it over supper.
4: So like I was saying, Coach Sanchez thinks Jody and I should apply for the special training school.
5: Yeah, he thinks we have Olympic potential. I can't believe it! I'm so excited!
4: The school is especially set up for athletes training for competition. We can skate for at least 6 hours a day.
5: And they've got tutors to get us through our schoolwork.
6: Whoa! Hold on a minute here. This all sounds wonderful, but...
7: You know what last year was like, kids, and...
6: We've got to have a better crop this year, or I'm going to be in trouble with the bank. We still owe on the new tractor and all the seed for this year.
4: Yeah, Dad, I know. But I think Jody and I...
5: They say we're really good.
7: Oh, Bruce, wouldn't it be wonderful if they could make the Olympic team?
6: I have to admit, it does have a nice sound to it.
5: Maybe Josh and I could earn the money to go.
4: Hey, yeah!
6: How? You're both too young at 15 to get regular summer jobs.
4: But if we did get the money, could we go then?
7: Well, I don't know. What do you think, Bruce?
6: Well, I'd still need you to help some here on the farm this summer, Josh, especially during cultivating and harvest time.
4: Yeah, I know. But can we at least try?
5: Please?
6: Well, I give you two my blessing. I don't know how you're going to do it.
7: I'll help you as much as I can.
5: Really?
4: Thanks, Dad, Mom.
5: I'm so excited.
4: Me too. I'm also scared to death. Jody, how are we going to do this?
2: From that moment on, Jody and Josh spent every spare moment exploring ways that they could earn money to accomplish their dream.
5: Well, let's see here. What have we got?
4: You read through the list, and let's talk about what we want to do.
5: Okay, first there's having a lemonade stand.
4: Too juvenile. Besides, we don't have a good location. Maybe if we lived in town. But even so, there's not enough money in it.
5: Okay, next there's babysitting.
4: That's a good one. We both know lots of kids whose parents work. And during the summer, they need someone to watch the kids.
5: But again, we don't live in town. That's a minus. Most successful daycare centers are in the city, where there are lots of people.
4: Yeah, but don't forget, we live only a half mile off the main drag into Springfield. I'll bet there's lots of parents who drive right by here on their way to work. Like Aunt Ellen. She'd probably be glad to have us watch Jenny.
5: Hey, cool. Okay, so babysitting is a possibility. Then there's cleaning people's houses.
4: Nah, we'd have to go into a big city for that.
5: Yeah, a big X through the cleaning business.
4: How about the mail order thing?
5: That might work. We could take orders from friends and make a profit on the sales.
4: Except for the membership fee. It's $250.
5: Yeah, except for the $250.
4: Maybe next year.
5: So babysitting it is. My brother the babysitter. I love it.
4: So, Mom, Dad, what do you think?
6: Well, I must say, this is an ambitious plan.
7: I'm amazed. I'll bet you can buy some used toys really cheap at garage sales, and maybe we could convert the family room into a daycare center.
4: Hey, Mom, thanks.
5: And we've already got two friends who are going to help. We've sort of formed a babysitting club. When we need extra help, we'll hire them to help us.
7: You mean you've got friends who are going to work for you?
4: Right. It's called leveraging.
6: Leveraging?
5: Yeah. If you just work for yourself, you don't make as much. See, when you have other people working for you, you make money on what they make, too.
6: Mother, I think we just need to turn these two business tycoons loose and we can retire.
2: That summer, as soon as school was out, Jody and Josh began their babysitting business. They were busy from 7:15 in the morning when the first mother dropped off her child for babysitting until 6:30 p.m. when the last child was picked up. It was a grueling schedule, but they had a goal and they never looked back. They would make it to training school, they just knew. Besides, both Jody and Josh discovered they really enjoyed the children for whom they cared day in and day out. Jenny, their own cousin, was a special favorite.
5: I'm coming, Aunt Ellen. Hi, Aunt Ellen. Hi, Jenny.
8: Good morning, Jody.
9: Hi, Jody. See, I got Rosemary again.
5: Uh-huh. And is your dolly still sick today?
9: Yes, she's sick.
8: Well, maybe Jody here will take her temperature.
9: Uh-uh. Josh is the doctor.
8: Well, whatever. Give Mama a kiss. See you later, darling.
9: Bye, Mama.
5: Bye, Aunt Ellen. See you tonight.
9: Bye, Mommy.
5: Come on in the playroom, Jenny.
4: Okay, kids, now listen up. This horse is too old to give any more rides.
10: Aww.
9: Come on, just one more ride. Please.
5: Hey, Eric, have a little mercy. Josh's hands and knees already have calluses on the calluses.
4: No kidding, look at them. Besides, it's time to rest. This old horse is tired now.
9: Rosemary is tired too.
5: Well, let's say we put Rosemary to bed. Then we'll have some Kool-Aid out on the porch.
11: Yay!
5: Okay, everybody, line up. We're gonna play Simon Says. Remember, you aren't supposed to do anything unless Simon says it.
11: Yay!
4: All right now. I know I look like Josh Brewster, but I'm really Simon. And you have to wait for me to say Simon Says before you do what I say, okay? No giggling. Simon says no giggling. Ah, very good. Very good. Simon says take two giant steps.
11: One, two.
4: Okay, now everybody turn around. Oh, you're all just too smart. Nobody moved. I didn't trick anybody.
12: You didn't trick us. We're too smart.
9: Simon, is it okay if Rosemary just watches? She's not feeling very good.
4: Simon says Rosemary can just watch.
9: I'm gonna sit under the tree with her.
5: Okay, Jenny. Come on, we'll go sit together. All three of us.
9: Okay, Jody.
4: Simon says touch your toes. Okay, good. Everybody turn around.
2: As the weeks went by, Josh and Jody worked and planned and played with the children. By the middle of summer, they were babysitting so many children that the twins hired two of their friends full-time. Day by day, week by week, as their bank account grew, their dream of attending the special school and training for the Olympics edged ever closer and closer.
5: You know, Josh, I think we're gonna make it.
4: Well, I have to admit, I think you're right. Dad was telling me just the other night how impressed he is.
5: To tell you the truth, I never thought we'd be able to do it. It's hard to believe we've earned more than $3,000.
4: Yeah, I can't wait to start training.
5: Me too. I guess having to work so hard for it makes it seem even more exciting.
4: Jody, do you think Jenny's okay?
5: Jenny? Sure, I guess so. Why?
4: Well, I don't know. I just worry about Rosemary.
5: Come on, Josh. You're worried about a doll?
4: Yeah, no. I don't mean the doll exactly. It's just that Rosemary's always tired. Haven't you noticed?
5: Well, no, but now that you mention it, yeah, I guess she is.
4: Yesterday, Ginny told me that Rosemary was very sick, and Ginny sort of dragged around all day.
5: You mean she's trying to tell us that she really feels that way? That she's really talking about herself instead of Rosemary?
4: Uh-huh. I think Ginny's scared. I think she's scared to tell anybody how sick she feels. I think she's covering up what's really going on.
5: You think her leukemia's back, don't you?
4: I'm the doctor. At least Ginny says so. She's called me that ever since she was in the hospital before.
5: Oh, Josh, what are we going to do?
4: I think we better tell Aunt Ellen. She might not have noticed, since it's pretty late by the time she picks Ginny up. She might just think Ginny's tired out from playing all day.
5: Oh, Josh!
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3: But right now, let's get back to our story, The Gold Medal Twins.
2: Josh and Jody's worst fears about Jenny's health were confirmed a few days later by the doctor. Aunt Ellen was devastated. Jenny's leukemia was out of remission. Aunt Ellen's tight finances were now stretched to the limit as she tried to provide the care Jenny needed, but it was an impossible struggle. Before long, Jody and Josh's mom and dad fixed up the spare bedroom, and Ellen and Jenny, unable to afford their apartment, moved in with the family. Josh and Jody watched as Jenny fought her difficult battle with cancer.
5: Hi, Josh. Mind if I join you?
4: There's plenty of room. Somehow, sitting out here in the evening helps me feel better. She's such a sweet little kid.
5: I know what you mean. I feel so helpless, too.
4: Poor Ginny. She's in the hospital half the time.
5: She's such a fighter.
4: Yeah, sort of like her own Olympic trials. She makes it, she's in. She doesn't make it, she's dead. It's a lot bigger contest than we'll ever face.
5: Josh, I've been thinking.
4: Hey, good sign. Very good sign.
5: Aw, cut it out. No, really, I think maybe there is something we could do to help.
4: Yeah? What?
5: Well, I heard Mom and Dad saying Aunt Ellen was behind on her car payments and the bank was going to repossess the car.
4: You're kidding. How would she be able to get to work? Or to take Ginny for her treatment. Aunt Ellen can't make it without that car.
5: Right. So I was thinking...
4: You were thinking about our money. The money we've earned this summer.
5: Are you mad? I hope you're not mad.
4: No, I'm not mad. Not at all. Sad, maybe. But I guess I agree with you. We can't keep the money for ourselves when Aunt Ellen needs it so much.
5: We could still practice on the pond when it freezes over, and there's always next summer. We can work again just like this summer. We'll just put off our plans for a year.
4: Yeah, and hey, we're not bad at this making money business, are we?
5: You've got it. Tomorrow morning, let's ride our bikes to the bank and pay up what's due on Aunt Ellen's car. We'll tell Mom and Dad what we've done in a few days, after we've recovered.
10: Yes, may I help you?
4: Well, yeah, I hope so. We're the Brewster twins.
10: Hey, I've heard of you. I watched your routine at regionals. Very impressive. And I understand you'll be in training school this winter. You two are quite the celebrities around here.
5: Well, I guess our plans have changed a little.
4: Yeah, we're not going this year. But, could we talk to you about something else?
10: Well, certainly. What do you have on your minds?
4: Well, we'd like to switch everything but $100 from our account to our Aunt Ellen's car loan account. Ellen Zimmerly.
10: Oh, yes. Ellen Zimmerly. Sorry about her daughter, Jenny. All right. Let's see your passbook. But That's almost $6,000.
5: We know. Just switch it from our account to hers.
4: That's what we want.
10: Certainly. If you'll wait right here, I'll take care of it.
2: That evening at supper.
7: More mashed potatoes, Josh?
4: No, thanks, Mom.
7: Jody?
5: Nope. How about you, Aunt Ellen?
8: No, thanks. But there is something I want. I want to say something.
6: What is it, Ellen? Not bad news about Jenny, I hope.
8: No, no, not at all.
7: Well, what is it? We're all curious.
8: Now, that's just the word. Curious.
4: Huh?
8: Yes, curious. That's what I was when I went to the bank this afternoon to talk to Mr. Kilsby. Imagine how curious I was when I discovered that my car loan had been paid in full.
7: What?
6: But I thought you were behind in payments.
8: So did I, until today. Don't you think that's curious, Jody? Josh?
4: Well, I...
8: Come on, you two. I know everything.
4: Everything?
8: Everything. In fact, I know more than you do.
5: Huh?
7: What's going on?
6: I don't understand.
8: I'll explain everything in just a minute. But first, Josh and Jody, I have something for you. Here, Jody, open this envelope.
4: What's in it?
5: It's a passbook for a bank account.
4: With $1,000 in it.
5: Made out to us.
7: What?
6: What's going on?
8: Let me just say, for starters, that I have been blessed with the best niece and nephew on the face of this earth.
7: But what's that got to do with...
8: These two adorable teenagers went to the bank today, switched the money from their account, the money they've worked for all summer, and they've paid off my car loan.
6: What?
8: Josh, Jody, how can I ever thank you for your sacrifice? I know you love Jenny, but this is... This is
7: unbelievable.
8: That's what Mr. Kilsby thought. He guessed that you two were throwing away your dreams to help me out. And he told everybody in town what you'd done. Within 4 hours, 4 hours, he collected $500 from the townsfolk to begin this special account in your name. He's hoping that more people will contribute so that maybe you can go to training school second semester.
5: Wow!
4: I can't believe it.
6: We're so proud of what you did.
8: After all the bad things that people say about teenagers, I just wish I could spread the news about what you two have done.
5: Aw, come on, Aunt Ellen.
8: Oh, yes. And Mr. Kilsby said to tell you that he'll be watching you in the Olympics. He said, tell them to go for it. I want to see those two take the gold medal. They're going to be the gold medal twins.
2: The Bible says... Cast your bread upon the waters, for after many days you will find it again.
3: Well, Aunt Carol, I guess Jody and Josh really understood the meaning of selfless love and what it means to gain a blessing by being willing to share.
7: Yes, Uncle Dan, I believe they did. And they also understood that anything worth having is worth working for. And they proved that young people can be very responsible.
3: And I think the Bible text at the end applies to both ideas.
7: Mm-hmm.
3: It really means there is a cause and effect reaction to whatever we do in life. If we give of ourselves, if we're generous, kind, caring, and persistent, God will make sure that the benefits of our Christian attitude return to refresh us and sustain us just when we need it most.
7: And of course, God's love is with us always.
3: True. Now it looks like we've time.

0: special at all. In fact, she was sure she was anything but special.
1: But you don't agree with her, right?
0: Most decidedly not.
1: Well, I'm sure you're going to tell us why.
0: As a matter of fact, I'd love to. I think I'll call my story Sarah, the special kid. Sarah Rogers was a lively 9-year-old with sparkling blue eyes and dark, curly hair pulled into twin ponytails. She had a brother, Ben, who was 6, and a baby sister, Jillian. Mom was a writer who worked out of a home office, and Dad was a carpenter who renovated old houses and made them look new again. They were a typical family, with typical problems and typical joys. But something was troubling Sarah. One night, as she was working on her math homework,
2: Oh, I'll never understand these fractions. I just don't get how to do them.
3: What seems to be the matter, Sarah? Math causing you problems again?
2: How come I don't understand it? Everyone else seems to, especially these fractions.
3: Well, maybe you just need to think of fractions in a different way.
2: Huh? What different way?
3: Well, let's see. I know. Do you have some pieces of bubblegum somewhere?
2: Bubblegum?
3: Uh-huh. You know, that stuff you used to blow bubbles that pop all over your face and get into your hair. I'm sure you must have some somewhere.
2: Yeah, I have some here in my book bag. 1, 2, 3, 4, 5. There. But I don't understand.
3: Now, don't worry about that. Let's just put them in a line. Okay, now, you have 5 pieces of gum.
2: Yeah.
3: And let's say you give this one to your friend Mandy. So we'll just scoot that one over there.
2: So I have 4 left.
3: Right. You had 5 and now you have 4. What fraction do you have left? You had 5 and now you have 4. You still have 4 of 5.
2: Oh, 4/5.
3: Hey, nice going. And what fraction did you give away?
2: I gave 1 piece away.
3: Right, but can you say it as a fraction?
2: 1 of 5, that would be 1/5.
3: See there, see how smart you are. You just needed to think of fractions as pieces of gum instead of numbers.
2: But everyone else seems to get it faster than me. I feel so stupid.
3: Stupid? Oh, no.
2: Really, Mom? Andrea gets A++ in everything she does. I don't think she's missed a spelling word all year long. She gets an A on every math paper.
3: Whoa, wait a minute here. Are we talking about the same Andrea that snubbed the new girl in your class because she wasn't wearing the right brand of jeans? The Andrea that argued with the teacher when she got an A- instead of an A+ on her science project?
2: Well, yeah, but...
3: Oh, no, no buts here. Uh-huh.
2: But...
3: Nope. Let me tell you a story about somebody really smart and really special.
2: Somebody I know?
3: Well, you tell me when I'm all done.
2: Okay.
3: Once upon a time.
2: Oh, Mom, that's the way fairy tales start out.
3: Well, this is no fairy tale. Once upon a time, there was a very special little girl. She was such a happy baby that her mother once took a picture of her when she was crying.
2: Really?
3: Mm-hmm. Just because it was so unusual. As this little girl grew up, she loved dogs and ponies, and she loved to turn somersaults and cartwheels. In fact, her mother always said she was upside down more than she was right side up.
2: That sounds like me. I like gymnastics, too.
3: Yes, it is a lot like you. Anyway, this little girl liked school pretty well, except she didn't get the best grades in the class. In fact, sometimes she felt, well, stupid.
2: Just like me.
3: Just like you. She didn't make bad grades, though. She made average grades. But since some of her friends made all A's, it made her feel really stupid when she compared herself to them.
2: I know the feeling.
3: Anyway, the thing was, she was really smart. In lots and lots of ways that don't get grades.
2: What do you mean?
3: Well, I've never seen anyone get a grade in kindness, have you?
2: No, I guess not.
3: But if there were a grade for kindness, this little girl would have earned an A++. And you'll never see a report card that lists common sense, or a happy spirit, or generosity, or...
2: Wow, I never thought of that.
3: And all of these things are very important. Maybe even more important in life than an A+ in history, or 100 in math. Now, don't misunderstand. It's important to study hard and do your very best. But when it comes to being a grown-up, a good person, and someone who...

0: will help the world, then kindness, say, or compassion is way, way more important than graduating the first in your class.
1: What happened to the girl, Mom?
0: Well, one of the best things about her was that she never, never gave up. If somebody told her she couldn't do something, she'd just dig right in and prove them wrong. I could imagine that some of this girl's friends and some of her teachers would never imagine that one day she would go to college and even make the dean's list. And then she would get a master's degree to top it off.
1: Wow.
0: In time, she became a school teacher, and you can be sure that when any of her students were having problems, she remembered what it was like and gave them special help.
1: So she would understand about how hard fractions are for me, I guess.
0: I think she would.
1: So who was she, Mom?
0: I think you know her very well.
1: I do?
0: Mm-hmm. Because her name is Sarah, too.
1: Sarah? Grandma? Is Grandma Sarah?
0: You've got it. You're very special, just like your grandmother Sarah. And someday you'll see that if you stay just the way you are, kind and loving and eager to learn, then you will succeed, just like Grandmother did.
2: The advice Sarah's mom gave her is good advice for all of us, isn't it, Aunt Carol?
3: Sure is, Uncle Dan. You know, sometimes it really helps to look at things a little differently, to change our manner of thinking, so to speak.
2: You mean like when Sarah's mom used pieces of bubble gum instead of numbers to help Sarah understand fractions?
3: Right. You know, Linda Gray wrote a song I really like that talks about that.
2: About fractions and bubble gum?
3: No, Uncle Dan. About changing the way we think.
2: Well, now would be a good time for it, don't you think?
3: I was going to suggest that. So let's listen now as the Birdwing Kids Chorus sings, Change Your Thoughts.

0: what would you choose to become if you couldn't fail? Would you drive a bus, or sing, or dance, or carry mail?
1: Nothing good is out of reach, but if that sounds strange, God just might be telling you that

0: thanks, kids. That was great. By the way, Change Your Thoughts is one of the selections from the I Am God's Project by Sparrow Corporation.
1: Well, Uncle Dan, I think it's time for us to say goodbye.
0: Sad but true. Remember, boys and girls, we love you and God loves you too.
1: Stay well and God bless you all.
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1: This is Aunt Carol.
0: And Uncle Dan saying,
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2: This next song is entitled The Secret Place. Everybody has secrets, things in their past that they're ashamed of. Since the Garden of Eden, the natural reaction is to hide them from view. Like Adam and Eve, some even act as if they are hidden from God Himself. But Scripture makes it very clear that this is not the case. Psalm 44:21 says, "Shall not God search this out? For He knoweth the secrets of the heart." Psalm 90:8 adds, "Thou hast set our iniquities before Thee, our secret sins in the light of Thy countenance." Not only does God know our secrets, but one day He will bring them into judgment. Ecclesiastes 12:14 says, "For God shall bring every work into judgment with every secret thing, whether it be good or whether it be evil." However, God's Son, Jesus Christ, came to this earth, lived a sinless life, died on the cross of Calvary, and rose again the third day. On the cross, Jesus received the judgment that we as sinners deserved. 2 Corinthians 5:21 says, "For He, speaking of God, hath made Him, speaking of Jesus, to be sin for us, who knew no sin, that we might be made the righteousness of God in Him." This means that those who trust Jesus Christ have nothing to fear. 1 John chapter 1, verses 8 and 9 say, "If we say that we have no sin, we deceive ourselves, and the truth is not in us. If we confess our sins, He is faithful and just to forgive us our sins and to cleanse us from all unrighteousness." You see, just as soon as Adam brought the Lord into his secret, God covered his shame with the skins of a sacrificial animal. So too, those who come to God with their secrets will find a forgiving and sufficient Savior and friend. My friend, have no fear. You and your secret are safe with the Lord.

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If you are in the Rhema, Pine Hill, or Zuni Pueblo area, I would like to invite you to Mount Calvary Baptist Church. We are a church that has a heart to see everyone come to know Jesus as their Savior and live a victorious life in Christ. We are located just 2 miles south of Highway 53 on the road that goes to Pine Hill. We have Sunday school for all ages at 10 a.m., and the main service starts at 11 a.m. Our Wednesday evening Bible study and prayer meeting is at 6 p.m. Thank you for listening to Native Bible Radio and KOFJ 88.1 FM, and keep on following Jesus.

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This is Pastor David Muncy Weiss from Chambers Baptist Church here in Chambers, Arizona. 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

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Why don't you join us at 10 o'clock every weekday morning as our teacher, Dr. J. Vernon McGee, takes us through the Bible, one book at a time. 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

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If you are in the Rhema, Pine Hill, or Zuni Pueblo area, I would like to invite you to Mount Calvary Baptist Church. We are a church that has a heart to see everyone come to know Jesus as their Savior and live a victorious life in Christ. We are located just 2 miles south of Highway 53 on the road that goes to Pine Hill. We have Sunday school for all ages at 10 a.m., and the main service starts at 11 a.m. Our Wednesday evening Bible study and prayer meeting is at 6 p.m. Thank you for listening to Native Bible Radio and KOFJ 88.1 FM, and keep on following Jesus.

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This is Pastor Andy Magnarella at Bethel Baptist Church in Pecotes-Movi, Arizona, on the Hopi Reservation. 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And you're welcome to find us there for sermons and to reach out with prayer requests. Thank you very much.

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The church building is located on Highway 264 next to the Arizona Department of Transportation Yard. 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

heaven with a shout, with the voice of the archangel, and with the trump of God. And the dead in Christ shall rise first. Then we which are alive and remain shall be caught up together with them in the clouds to meet the Lord in the air. And so shall we ever be with the Lord.

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If you are in the Rhema, Pine Hill, or Zuni Pueblo area, I would like to invite you to Mount Calvary Baptist Church. We are a church that has a heart to see everyone come to know Jesus as their Savior and live a victorious life in Christ. We are located just 2 miles south of Highway 53 on the road that goes to Pine Hill. We have Sunday school for all ages at 10 a.m., and the main service starts at 11 a.m. Our Wednesday evening Bible study and prayer meeting is at 6 p.m. Thank you for listening to Native Bible Radio and KOFJ 88.1 FM, and keep on following Jesus.

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0: statement, it all comes down to how we interpret loving ourselves. In today's culture, this often means embracing everything about ourselves, including the dark and unsavory aspects of who we are. It means accepting exactly what we see and claiming it as beautiful. But this love can actually lead us to very harmful places, because this is selfish love. And selfish love is the quickest path to hating others. Today we'll meet James, a man who became entirely self-absorbed in his quest for self-love. It began subtly. Growing up as a black man in the South, he learned to defend what he felt entitled to. But it soon grew to outright hatred and criminal activity. He's here to share with us his true story on this Unshackled Daily Devotional.
1: I did well in school, but as a teenager, I began stealing with friends and got drunk on white lightning. After graduation, I went to live with my grandmother in New York. Race riots there opened my eyes to the changes blowing in the wind. I started college and got a job at a bank, still believing only in myself. My marriage was quickly undermined by drugs and unfaithfulness. Then I became a marketing executive and my drug use grew. I developed an intense hatred of white people, quit my job, and joined the Black Power movement. I abandoned my family to become a jewel thief. I was so blind to how far I had fallen. When I was arrested in New York, I shifted my burglaries to Miami. Finally, I was caught again and sentenced to 3 years in Florida and 10 years in New York. In jail, my prayer to God began as a complaint, but I soon fell to my knees and asked His forgiveness. I spent the night praising Jesus, filled with joy and peace. My years in prison were spent teaching other inmates and growing in my faith. My wife divorced me, but Jesus never left my side. Because I was a model prisoner, I was released at my first parole hearing. My name is James Manning. I went through college and seminary and now pastor a church in Harlem where I try to reach other alienated young people with the truth that sets us free.
0: The Apostle John says in 1 John chapter 3, verse 16, "Hereby perceive we the love of God, because He laid down His life for us, and we ought to lay down our lives for the brethren." Friend, learning to love ourselves in truth has nothing to do with us. It is actually trusting in the immense love that has been showered on us by our Creator, unconditionally. It is confidence in who God is transforming us to be, a replica of His image. This kind of love allows us to love others, selflessly rather than selfishly. Will you receive this truth today? 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

September 6th, self-love. You heard the expression, you can't truly love others until you love yourself first. 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

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This is Pastor David Muncy Weiss from Chambers Baptist Church here in Chambers, Arizona. 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
1: 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I'm the pastor of Mount Calvary Baptist Church, and that's located in western New Mexico near the towns of Pine Hill and Rhema. 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
0: Turn with me in your Bibles to Acts chapter number 13. Acts chapter number 13, and we'll start off in verse number 1. And we'll look at just a quick thought here, and then we'll look at that thought in the other places in God's Word as well. And so, but Acts chapter number 13. And I'm sure thankful for God's help. Sure thankful for God's help. I was thinking about Brother Conway's testimony, and he said I had forgotten him a couple times. And I'm thankful for God's help, and then also thankful that God can overlook, you know, things where we fail. And I'm also thankful for the Holy Spirit that helps. I'm thankful for other people that step in and help. And God's so good. The reason why I was thinking about forgetting, because I got my old Bible here today. So Brother Jason had texted me on the way home and said, "Hey, you left your Bible. I'll get it to you on Monday." So I got this. They got my old one here. So I was looking through it and praising the Lord. But Acts chapter 13, verse number 1. Before I do get into that, though, I also want to say, sure thankful to have our visitors here with us today. So I believe it's Samantha. Did I get that right? So good to have Samantha here. A joy. And I believe it's Victor as well. Is that correct? So good to have you as here as well. What a joy and a blessing to have you. And we're thankful. We're thankful to just to have an opportunity to serve the Lord and just be able to be here with you as well. So glad to have you. And so, but Acts, and did I miss anybody else? I don't think so. I think everybody else is here. But anyways, Acts chapter number 13 and verse number 1. Acts chapter number 13 and verse number 1. It says, "Now there was in the church that was at Antioch certain prophets and teachers, as Barnabas and Simeon, that was called Niger, and Lucius of Cyrene, and Manion, which have been brought

0: up with Herod the Tetrarch and Saul. And I studied these guys out and taught on it already, but they are some they are different. They're from all different places, and they're from different cultures, customs. And here they all are in the same church, and they're teachers, and they're preachers, and they're sharing God's word, and God's using every one of them. I love that, because that's us, right? We're all from different places, different things, but you know, it doesn't matter. I mean, we enjoy different culture. At the revival last night, we had a mutton stew. And boy, was it good. In fact, I asked Brother Jensen about it. He says, actually lamb. It's like, okay, either way, man, it's good. It was delicious. Enjoyed it. But you know what? And so some people would not maybe like that type of food. We have different culture, and we get to enjoy all different kind of things here. But most importantly is not the culture you came from, but the God who let you be born. And we're all the same. Every one of us are the same. In the fact that if I needed a kidney transplant and yours matched up with mine, I could get one, or vice versa, right? And so we're the same. There's no difference. There's no difference. The same Lord over all is rich unto all that call upon him. So I'm thankful there's no difference. And so, but Acts chapter 1 and 13 and verse number 1, there, Acts 13, we'll continue reading. It says, as they ministered to the Lord and fasted, the Holy Ghost said, separate me, Barnabas and Saul, for the work which I have called them. So here's this group of people. They're in this first church that's at Antioch, where they're first called Christians. And it says they were ministering to the Lord, and they fasted. This looks to me as it was just a normal thing. It was something they would do often, is that they were just serving the Lord, but they also fasted. It wasn't like something big had come up. They were just fasting. And so then it goes on and shows us here as we continue to read that the Holy Spirit speaks. It says, as they ministered to the Lord and fasted, the Holy Ghost said, wow. Who said? The Holy Ghost. Does he speak? Is he real? Is he a person of the Holy of God? Yes. Is he part of the Trinity? Yes. You say, well, who's the Holy Spirit? Is he this force that kind of comes over? No, he's not a force. He's a real person. He speaks. He has emotion. He can be quenched. He can be grieved. And so we see the Holy Ghost spake, and he said this. He said, separate me, Barnabas and Saul, for the work whereunto I have called them. And then verse number 3, it says, and when they had, what's the next word? Fasted and prayed and laid their hands on them, they sent them away. And that was missionaries going out to reach people with the gospel. And they were sent out of that church there in Antioch by the Holy Spirit and by the church. And so we see that. But what I want to point out about this church was something that many times Christians don't practice, and that is fasting. Fasting. We're going to talk about that a little bit today. What does the Bible say about fasting? What did Jesus say about fasting? And so it also talks about not only were they fasting, but they also prayed. And so we're going to look at some things there about those that topic. And so, but I just wanted to show you there, we've been going through the book of Acts, and right there, the church, beforehand they were fasting, and after they selected those guys to go out, it says they fasted and prayed. So we're going to talk about that for a moment, about fasting. So let's go ahead and pray and ask the Lord to bless as we get into the Word of God. Lord, I love you. Thank you for an opportunity to take the Word of God today. And Lord, we need to hear from you. I want to know what you have to say, Lord, on these all the subjects of God's Word. And so I pray you help us to understand them. Help us understand what you want. And there's so much more that we can learn and grow from, Lord. And so you're the teacher. We love you in Jesus' name. Amen. Oh, so as we look here, I want to turn now over to the book of Matthew, chapter 17. Matthew chapter 17, in verse number 14. We're going to look at two different passages that are of the same account of an event that took place. So Matthew chapter 17 and verse number 14. So Matthew 17 verse 14, it says, and when they were come to the multitude, now this I believe was right after the Mount of Transfiguration that took place. It says, when they were come to the multitude, there came to him a certain man kneeling down to him and saying, so this man is kneeling down to Jesus. And this is what he had to say. Lord, have mercy on my son, for he is lunatic, means he's crazy. And we can see from other passages, he has a demon inside of him. And it says, he's sore vexed, for oft times he falleth into the fire and oft into the water. And I brought him to thy disciples, and they could not cure him. And so look what Jesus says next. And Jesus answered and said, O faithless and perverse generation, how long shall I be with you? How long shall I suffer you? Bring him hither to me. In verse 18, and Jesus rebuked who? The devil. And he departed out of him. So the devil was inside of him. It's most likely a demon spirit that was inside of him. And it says, and the child was cured from that very hour.
1: Amen.
0: Then came the disciples to Jesus apart when he was by himself and said, why could not we cast him out? And Jesus says this. This is very important. Jesus said unto them, because of your unbelief. For verily I say unto you, if you have faith as a grain of a mustard seed, you shall say unto this mountain, remove hence to yonder place, and it shall be removed. And nothing shall be impossible unto you. How important is faith to God?
1: Very
0: important. I believe he came into his hometown and he said he did not many mighty miracles there or works there because of their unbelief. There's been other times when he would come and say, have you the faith for me to work a miracle in your life? Faith is important to God. In fact, it says without faith, it is impossible to please him. You want to please God? Believe him. Mm-hmm. Believe his word. Take God's word as facts when you understand who he is and believe him in your life and put your faith and trust in Jesus. You can trust him in every part of your life. And so we see there, he says, because of unbelief. That's why they could not help cure this young boy. And then it says in verse number 21, here's two other keys, I believe, that we can see. He says, howbeit, this kind goeth not out, but by prayer and fasting. Prayer and fasting. So Jesus was saying, they said, why could we not? He said, well, first of all, your unbelief. You didn't believe you could. You didn't believe that God was big enough to do it. Number two, he says, there's some things that you need to pray about and fast about if you want to see God work. And so he says, these come without but by prayer and fasting. And so I want to look at this thought here today as we look at this thought of different things. And we'll look at as we go through these, but faith and also prayer and fasting. And there's one more thing I want to look at to do today as well. And that's purity, holiness. He says, oh, faithless and perverse generation. We can't expect God to do mighty works if we're harboring things in our life that's not pure. And so we'll look at those things here today. So with the Lord's help. So let's look here now back to our story. But now I want to go over to Mark chapter 9, same story. And we'll get a little bit more of an understanding from the point of view of Mark. Mark chapter 9, verse number 17. Mark chapter 9 and verse number 17. It says, and one of the multitude answered and said, Master, I have brought unto thee my son. So same story, just a different account from the gospel. I have brought unto you my son, which hath a dumb spirit. And so this would be an evil spirit. And so a dumb spirit would be not able to talk. And so it says, wheresoever he taketh him, he teareth him, and he foameth, and gnasheth with his teeth, and pineth away. And I spake to thy disciples that they should cast him out, and they could not. And he answered and said, O faithless generation, how long shall I be with you? How long shall I suffer you? Bring him unto me. And they brought him unto him. And when he saw him, straightway the spirit, that evil spirit, that demon spirit, tear him. And he fell on the ground and wallowed, foaming. So he's foaming out the mouth. And he said, and he asked his father, how long ago since this came upon him? And he said, of a child. And oft time it cast him into the fire. Into the water to destroy him. But if thou canst do anything, have compassion on us and help us. And Jesus said unto him, if thou canst, what's the next word?
1: Believe.
0: All things are possible to him that believeth. And straightway the father of the child cried with tears, Lord, I believe. And then he says this, help thou mine unbelief. You know what he was saying? Lord, I believe. But I still have some doubts. I believe, but I still have some doubts. That's us. That's us, right? That's us. That's who we are. We believe, but then that humanness inside of us can still have doubts, but he wants us to have faith. Aren't you glad that he says if you just have the faith of a grain of a mustard seed? Because if not, we'd be in trouble. Because that's us. Sometimes we believe, but we're still like, Lord, but I'm not so sure sometimes. But you can be. So the stronger I believe our faith, the greater it pleases the Lord, the more it moves His hand. The more it moves His hand. And so He says, if thou believest. And He says, and straightway the father of the child cried out, help my unbelief. In verse 25, when Jesus saw that the people came running together, He rebuked the foul spirit, saying unto him, thou dumb and deaf spirit, I charge thee, come out of him and enter no more into him. And the spirit cried and rent him sore and came out of him, and he was as one dead, insomuch that many said, he is dead. But Jesus took him by the hand and lifted him up, and he arose. And when he was come to the house, the disciples asked him privately, why could we not cast him out? And he said unto them, this kind can come forth by nothing but by prayer and fasting. Prayer and fasting. So I was thinking about this passage and fasting and prayer and faith and our revival coming up and how I want to see God work, how I want to continue to see God change us, change people. And we're praying for changes in people right now. We had prayer requests earlier, and there was testimony of people that are being changed. There's a lot more people that needs to be changed. Amen. And there's a lot more people that are underneath the influence of satanic things that need deliverance, need help. Very, very real. And you say, well, what are those satanic things? Well, there's a lot of those things out there, but very clearly we can see that alcohol and drugs are two of his tools. Very clearly seen. Very clearly. And in God's word, those are two of his tools. Why? Because that's the devil's counterfeit to the Holy Spirit of God. So when you say, well, I'm dealing with this pain, or I'm dealing with this struggle, or I'm dealing with this loss, and I just need something to help me get through it, and you turn, the devil says, well, I got something for you right here. This will help you get through it. And all he does is just put a blank on it. And just dulls it or just blocks it for a second. And then you're like, okay, well, that, and then next thing you know, you wake back up and it's still there. And you never had joy and you never had peace. All you had was just something that numbed it or blocked it for a second. And then you wake back up and it hasn't changed. The situation hasn't changed. And most likely now it's worse. Because now your health is being messed up. Your family's going to be messed up. You're going to be separated from your family. You can lose your job. You can lose everything when you start going through those things. And the devil just laughs, right? He just laughs. But the Bible says that the Holy Spirit, he says, be not drunk with wine where it is excess, but be filled with the Spirit. Mm-hmm. That's the real thing. Yes. That's the real thing, the Spirit that speaks. And so we see that the devil's got his tools, but they're all counterfeit. He's such a liar. He's a deceiver. He gives deception. And so with God's help and with God's power and God's strength, I want to see God continue to give deliverance and give help. And I want to see as well a true revival that's going to take place. We're getting ready to have revival. And you say, well, Brother Russell, what is revival? It's when God's people get serious with God and believe Him and trust Him. And so revival basically means that it starts with me. So everybody get your hand out. Revival starts, and point at yourself, starts with me. Revival is not, it's funny. Some people think, well, what is revival? Some people think revival, they think it has to have a tent, right? That's what some people think. It needs to be a tent, because that's what happened. Now, that's only out here, and where I'm from, you don't really see those much back in Arkansas. But that's not what revival is. Now, you can have a tent. We've had a tent out here before. There's nothing wrong with a tent, but that's not what revival is. Revival is when God's people get a hold of God, get rid of the things in their life, and say, God, I want you more than anything else. And it should be something that continues. Because revival, so many times, we're going to have revival. Everybody gets together. They hear preaching. They eat some food together. And they're like, man, we have revival. And they leave after 1 week and there's no difference. Right? True? There was no change. Revival should change you. Amen. You should be a different person. And so revival doesn't have to take place. Revival just means brought back to life, right? Revived. That's what it means. It means brought back to life. So God wants to change us and make us a different person. So could you have revival without a meeting? Yep. Could you have revival with just you and God? Yep. Now, revival gives you an opportunity to have an environment where we're seeking God's face, and Lord willing, we'll be praying together. We'll be doing our best to get a hold of God and saying, God, I don't want anything in my life that shouldn't be there. I'm serious with you. God, I want to see you work in a mighty way. God, we want to see your hand. We want to see more people change. We want to see life the way you want it, Lord. And we get a hold of him. We're serious about it. And setting up that opportunity for us to say, God, as your church, we're serious. We want to see you work. That's what revival is.
1: Amen.
0: And so it starts with each one of us. It doesn't have to start with the actual Wednesday at 6 o'clock. Right? How about right now?
1: Amen.
0: Now. Lord, I'm all in. Lord, I'm all in. I don't want to wait till Wednesday, Lord. I want to start right now. You know, maybe you already have revival, amen. You're just wanting to just grow a little bit more and get a little closer to him. And so that's what we want to see. So let's look at a few thoughts here about this, about what happened with this man. And so it said he was deaf and dumb. So that we do see in the Bible that evil spirits can affect somebody's health. I believe that it could only take possible if that person was not saved, because if someone is truly saved, they have the Holy Spirit inside of them. And so the devil could not possess a person that is born again.
1: Amen.
0: It's not possible. The devil cannot have any power over that person if they're just trusting the Lord. It's just not possible. Now, sometimes God can allow us to go through things. And we can see that very clearly with Job in the Bible.
1: Yep.
0: We can see that with Job. And so he does allow us to go through things, but one thing Job said, he said, behold, I go forward. He said, he is not there and backwards, but I cannot perceive him. He said, on the right hand. And basically he was saying, and in that point in his life, he's saying, Lord, where are you? He says, but he knoweth the way that I take. And when he hath tried me, I shall come forth as gold. He says, God still got this. God's doing a work in me, and God's going to make me better because of what I'm going through. So God was there the whole time.
1: Yep.
0: It's like Brother Conway says, those footprints. He says, when life got really hard, there was only one set of footprints. Lord, he says, that's when I was carrying you. Amen. And that's a simple illustration. But I can promise you the Bible says he will never leave you nor forsake you. And so he's there. And so we can know that that's who he is. And we can see that he wants us to have that help. It said it teareth him. And so convulsions, spasms, he's foaming at the mouth. He's gnashing with his teeth, or grating his teeth. He's pining away. And his life is slowly being taken away from him. Boy, I could spend some time on that. Because what does alcohol do? It slowly takes away someone's life little by little until their life is totally messed up. Now, sometimes it can be fast. I've seen what it does at a car accident. I've seen it firsthand. I've seen someone's body that was gone, that the spirit and soul had already left. I've seen it. But many times it slowly takes their life, pining away. And so we see here it says often cast into the water or the fire. Can you imagine the fear? Here's this dad, and every time they would get close to a water, he's thinking, man, I got to be careful because that spirit might try to throw him in the water. Or the time they got close to a fire, maybe they're out of camp out, and boy, he's just fearful, all the time fearful, because he's afraid of what's going to happen. When he got to Jesus and Jesus delivered, there was no more fear. It was gone. It was gone. And so I'm glad that God can do anything. Amen?
1: Amen.
0: Anything. Next we see the devil wants to take man's life, but Jesus wants to give us life. He says, the thief cometh but for to steal, kill, and destroy. I am come that you might have life, and you might have it more abundantly. That's why I said earlier, he doesn't want to just give you eternal life. He wants to give you abundant life. And what is that? The best life possible. So he doesn't say you're going to be without trials and tribulations, but you're going to have him, and it's going to be the best life possible. It's going to be the best. And so then we see a cry for help. We see a cry for help in verse number 22. It says, and oft times he cast him into the fire, into the waters to destroy him. But if thou canst do anything, have compassion on us and help us. I love that. I love that. You know, he was talking to Jesus. He said, Jesus, I got a problem. I can't fix it. Lord, have compassion and help. Have you ever been there? Maybe we need to be right there right now. In fact, fellas, I don't know about you ladies, but fellas, how many times do we work on something and get frustrated, work on something, get frustrated, work on something, it ain't working out right. What's going on? Well, I should pray. We should have done that at the start. Lord, show me the right way to do this. Give me wisdom. Direct me how to do this. Or maybe even, Lord, do you want me to do this at all? Sometimes we just push through things and it's not even God's plan at all.
1: Yep.
0: and ask him, Lord, what do you want? And so, Lord, help. But, you know, I think that a dad, I don't know how you are, but me as a dad, I'm sure all the dads will be the same way. When your little guy is or little girl is working on something, they're trying something, they just can't do it. They say, Dad, help. Oh, love it. Because I just love to fix it. I love to help them. And I'm just waiting on that help. God loves it. And he wants to help you too.
1: Amen.
0: How much more does the Heavenly Father want to give good things to them that ask him? He's got a plan. So you see here, this man called out to Jesus, and he says, if you could help us. Jesus is waiting on us to call out to him as well. There's a cry for help. There's a cry for help. And so we see all different things in this life that's going on, but I just want to jump ahead here just for the sake of time. So let's move over now to talk about faith. And we mentioned how that he said without faith, it's impossible to please him. He wants us to have faith in him. Verse number 19, he said, oh, faithless generation. So how do you have faith? Amen. Romans chapter 10, verse number 17, I believe it says. It says, faith cometh by hearing, and hearing by the word of God. So you know it's going to give you faith? I have here, you say, well, Brother Russell, we see that he cast out that demon. What are some of the things he said they needed? Faith, prayer, and fasting. And he said, oh, perverse generation. But he said, faith. So how do we have faith? By God's word. And it says that faith cometh by hearing, and hearing by the word of God. So the most important thing for you to have the right kind of faith is going to be God's word.
1: Amen.
0: And it needs to be a diet.
1: Yes.
0: We need to hunger and thirst after God's word. We need to continue to put it in. And so I love to hear it. And when someone, I'm talking to them, they say, yeah, I was reading my Bible this morning. And I had a question, or maybe this is something I got, and they share it with me. You know what that tells me? They were reading their Bible. You really truly want to have faith. You come to church. And you hear the word of God being preached, and that's good. And I believe that can help us all, right? That can give us faith. But you know what? If you truly want to be strong in the Lord, you're going to have to feed yourself, right? You have to feed yourself. Babies can only something's wrong if when they get to be 16. And my son over here, he's getting there, amen. But I said, man, are you hungry? Yes, Dad. This guy eats like a yeah. Anybody want to help with his food bill? Right, this guy eats. But you know, there'd be a really big problem if he says, Dad, I'm hungry, and he wanted me to still take up that little baby spoon and feed him at 16 years old. Now he'd say, Dad, that'd be embarrassing. Ain't happening. I wouldn't even let you do that. He wouldn't even let me do that. In fact, if I told him to, he would be like, oh, that's the most embarrassing thing ever, Dad. You would feed me. No way. And so, Dad, I'm not going to let you do that. That's what some Christians, they expect to come to church and they say, I need you to feed me, Pastor. I need you to feed me. And by the way, that's the job of the pastor. He's supposed to feed the sheep. Amen. It's in the Bible. It's very clear. I love it. I want to do the best job as I can. I still have improvement I need to work on. But I love doing it, right? I love God's word because it's so good and it helps us all. I love studying it. I love delivering it. I love just giving out God's word. It's wonderful. But that's not enough for you. You got to eat on your own. Every single day you get into the Word of God and you take it and you study. And you, Lord, please help me. The Holy Spirit is a teacher. He teaches you. You need to know the Bible. You need to know truth. So when that, like Brother Conway is talking about, he said, yeah, the Mormons came by. Right? They came by.
2: Every day.
0: Well, you say, they do. They're out every day. They do it for 2 years. And then they go back home. Right? And then they're like done. You know, but you know what? How do you know what they have to say is not true?
2: Got to know the word.
1: Yeah.
0: You better know the Bible, because there's a difference. It's a big difference. It's really big difference. And so everything. In fact, a lot of their terms aren't even the same terms.
1: Yeah.
0: And we could go look at history. We could look at all that. And I'm not here to bash anybody. I'm just saying, you better know the Bible. Because when they show up, they have been trained at a college on how to rebut whatever you say. And you give them, if are you that or change the subject, that's what they do most of the time.
1: Yeah.
0: You try to give them something, and they'll change it to something else. Oh, they'll just totally, oh, what about this over here? You better know your Bible.
1: Yeah.
0: And one thing that if you don't understand this, because you have the Word of God, if you really want to truly reach a Mormon person, you have to give them the truth.
1: Yeah.
0: But they don't, they've been taught that the Bible has not been kept accurate. That's what they've been taught. And so when you start opening up your Bible and say, hey, this is what it's going to show in the back of their mind, they're saying, well, that's probably been contaminated. It's probably not true. That's what they've been taught. That's why they follow the other books. And I wasn't planning on getting into all that, but I'm going to say this. You better understand and know God's Word. When you go through some of the hardest times in your life, it's going to be God's Word that's going to carry you through.
3: Amen.
0: It's going to be God's Word. When you're looking at trying to maybe give up in your life, when you're going through something really tough, and you're like, I'm just going to go back to where I used to be. I'm going to go back to what I used to have. I'm about ready to give up. And the sweet Holy Spirit's going to say, remember that verse right there? How he said he'll never leave you nor forsake you. Remember how that Jesus loved you so much. And he'll say, and even that thing you're wanting to go back to, he'll bring up verses that shows, hey, that's sin and I shouldn't go there. And God said, I'm enough. Amen. You're going to need to know the Bible. And so that's what's going to give you faith. Now, yeah, you say, well, Brother Russell, how do you get faith? Aren't you supposed to like say, God, I believe. Well, how do you have faith to believe? Right? God's Word is what's going to give it to you. So if you're here today and you don't know Jesus Christ as your Savior, you say, Brother Russell, how can I get saved? How can I have Jesus Christ as my Savior? It's in right here in God's Word. Mm-hmm. It shows how we're a sinner. It shows how we need Jesus Christ to forgive us of our sins. It shows how He died on the cross for us and how He gave His precious life for us and shed His blood and went through all that on that cross for you and for me. It shows how He was put in a tomb. And 3 days later, just like He said He was going to, He rose again and He lives forevermore. And so every single thing that we can look at and know about is in God's Word. And I can know that I'm saved and I put my faith and trust in Him and been born again because of the Word of God. That's how Brother Russell, how'd you get here? What are you doing? Because I've been saved. And I got saved by understanding what the gospel was. That's why I'm even here. I mean, I look back in my life and truly, I don't even, how did a hillbilly from Arkansas, from the woods, get out here to New Mexico? It's God. It was His Word. And I just want to follow Him. And He's the one that led me. And so much more we can look at that. But I want to move on. So faith, how's your faith? You want God to do a miracle in your life? You can't skip the Word of God.
3: Amen.
0: Let me say it one more time. If you want God to truly do a miracle, you got to stay in His Word. Mm-hmm. You got to stay in His Word. It's got to be a diet. It's got to be a diet. And so we see a faith. We also see prayer. And we won't get into that quite as much, but I just want to share just a few things. Some of the greatest men in the Bible that are mentioned. Name off when you think of some of the great men in the Bible, name off some of those for me. Just Joseph.
3: Daniel.
0: David. We can keep going. But let's just stop right there. Okay, you know what Daniel said in Daniel chapter 6? He said 3 times a day he would get in his window and he would pray.
3: Yeah.
0: And Daniel actually went through a lot. We learned about that just recently at the youth revival. Daniel went through a lot. He went through a lot of abuse.
3: Yeah.
0: But you know what? Daniel didn't use it as an excuse.
3: Yeah.
0: And 3 times a day, even when they told him, if you keep doing that, you're going to be put in a den of lions and they're going to eat you. If you get up in that window and pray, it says just like before, he didn't care. He got back in his window and he prayed 3 times a day. 3 times a day. 3 times a day. He had his time set aside 3 times a day to pray. You know, Daniel is one of the greatest. In fact, God calls him his beloved in the book of Daniel. And God gave him, Daniel goes along with Revelation and it has all kind of prophecy about the end times. Daniel was moved in the top of the command in 3 different or maybe even 4 different empires. And God used him to minister to kings. He was an amazing person. But he was a captive. He was a slave. And God just brought him up in all those places. He had a walk with the Lord in prayer 3 times a day. And so, David, Psalm chapter 55, verse number 17. This is what David said. Evening and morning and at noon will I pray and cry aloud, and he shall hear my voice. He said, I will pray and I will cry aloud and he shall hear my voice. You know what? David wasn't a perfect person. We know he made some mistakes. But you know what David did say? 3 times a day, I'm going to pray. Now, I try to pray often, but I don't actually have a set time 3 times a day. But you know what? Maybe I should. In fact, right now on my phone, I have alarms set that goes, one goes off at 10 and one goes off at 11. Because I'm trying to make sure we start and end on time, right? So if you hear my phone, I was like, oh, it's my alarm. We got to get going, guys. We need to start because I don't want to keep people here, you know, way past noon, right? What time is it? Oh, no, right? But you know what? This is the facts. If I could do that, could I not set my phone for 3 times a day where I could set aside some time and pray?
3: Yep.
0: I do love to pray. I do get up in the morning. I enjoy that time with Him. I enjoy talking to Him. I try to make sure I don't get distracted. I try to even walk outside sometime or get up before everybody else, or it's just me and Him talking. I love that. But I know my flesh. I know when I fail. I know what I want to be. I want to walk in His presence. But you know what I'm going to say is we need to learn how to pray. We need to learn how to pray. And so I'm looking forward to it. I don't want to spend a whole, there's so many more things, but Brother Chadwick is going to really help us. But I want to look at that last thing here, okay, about fasting. So on Tuesday night, Lord willing, at 6:30, we'll have that addiction program. If you can make it, it's also going to be a prayer time. We're going to be praying for our rivals, so you can make it there Tuesday night. But I want to say the last thing I want to talk about here is fasting. What's the Bible say? What does Jesus say about fasting? He says, "These cometh forth but by prayer and fasting." The early church, before they even sent them out, they were already ministering, they were already fasting. And then after they sent them out, right when they get ready, they prayed and they fasted. What is fasting? It means you're taking something that your body normally would be doing and you're setting it off to the side. So it could be a lot of different things, right? Now we first think fasting, we think of food. I'm not going to eat. I'm not going to eat. And that's what fasting is. And that's most of the time what it's talking about is not eating. And so, but is it biblical? Yeah, let's look over Matthew in chapter number 6. Matthew chapter number 6. And verse 16. This is what Jesus said. Matthew chapter 6, verse 16. "Moreover, when you fast, be not as the hypocrites, of a sad countenance, for they disfigure their faces, that they may appear unto men to fast. Verily I say unto you, they have their reward. But thou, when thou fastest, anoint thy head and wash thy face, that thou mayest appear not to men to fast, but unto thy Father which is in secret. And thy Father which seeth in secret shall reward thee openly." That's God's Amen. Promise. So we're not doing it to impress somebody else. That's what some the Pharisees would do. They would walk around and they would not anoint their face with oil like they normally did, so their face wouldn't be shining. They would walk around like this. Wait, look at me. I'm fasting. They want everybody to know, look how spiritual I am. If that's the reason why you want to do it, don't do it. Right? Don't do it. That's not wise for. It's when you get serious to God and say, "God, we have a problem. We need your help. We want your help, God. We ask you for help." And sometimes fasting can take place when your heart is so burdened and you're hurting so much, maybe for somebody else that's in your life. Maybe somebody's going through a hard time. You're hurting so much where you just kind of forget about food altogether. And you say, "God, I'm just going to get a hold of you. And I want to keep seeking your face until you answer, until you say yes, until you move in a certain way. God, I'm not going to stop. I'm going to grab a hold of you and I'm going to hold on and I'm not going to let go until you answer my prayer. Until you show me what needs to be done. Until you give me the direction I need. God, I'm not going to stop. I just need to hear from you today. I need to hear from you. I'm just going to keep on seeking your face." And you kind of even just get up, set food off to the side. I can tell you what else fasting can do. Fasting when you get hungry, because I like to eat. Okay? Anybody else? I like to eat. You get hungry. And as soon as you feel that hunger pain. Anybody hungry yet?
4: Yeah.
0: Brother Russell, preaching too long. I know. You're hungry. Get a little hungry and you're like, "Oh man, I'm hungry." As soon as you feel that hunger pain, "I'm fasting. Lord, I'm going to pray." As soon as you feel it, you're going to start praying. You feel a little weak. And he says, "Well, when you're weak, that's when I'm going to show my strength through you." Yeah. You just get a hold of him. So I just want to challenge us, church, with this. And I know there's different situations. I know some have some health issues. Maybe some are diabetic. And fasting is, there's some, you need to be careful. I understand that. But fasting means when you cut something out of your life for a period of time and you just get a hold of the Lord. And for me, I want to just let you know this. I'm going to fast. I'm going to start fasting this evening. I'm going to go till Tuesday morning. And I'm going to be praying. And so if you would like to join me in that, you're welcome to. You say, "Well, I was going to fast from maybe a certain thing. I'm not going to drink Cokes. Right? I'm not going to drink any soda. I'm going to do something. I don't know what it is." But maybe you can say to just between you and the Lord, "Lord, I'm going to get serious and I'm going to get a hold of you." And maybe we could talk about maybe some health issue in someone's life or your life that you're praying for. Maybe someone that's lost that don't know Jesus Christ as their Savior. And you get a hold, "Lord, they need to get saved. I don't want them to be in hell. I don't want them to not go to heaven. I want them to be saved." Yeah. And you get a hold of them. So I don't know what it is, but I'm just want to challenge us as a church. And I don't even want you to tell me, what you're doing or who it is, okay, between you and him. I want to be a leader. With God's help, we're going to set aside a time where we're going to fast. And so before our revival. And so we'll get a chance to do that. Ask God to give us a change in our life that goes past ourselves. All right? So we're going to do that. And so we're going to ask God for help in all that we do. So let's go ahead now and have invitation time. And we'll get ready for that. But I want to say is that last thing I didn't talk about. It says, oh, faithless and perverse generation. What's in your life? And I'm just going to shoot it straight because we just have a second, all right? What's in your life that's between you and God that would keep you from having a really close walk with him? Would you say, Lord, search me and see if there be any wicked way in me? If there's something in your life that you're doing or you have or unforgiveness, I don't know what it is. And we go through a lot of things. There's something in your life that shouldn't be there. And the reason why I bring that up is because we can't expect God to do amazing work in us if we're holding on to some sin.
4: Yep.
0: We can't. And I want him to do a mighty work. And not just us, and a lot of us. So ask yourself, you ask God, is there something in there that shouldn't be there? So purity, faith, prayer, fasting. Purity, faith, prayer, fasting. That's what we want to see. So as we have invitation time, as my wife plays, you're here today. Maybe you say, Brother Russell. And so you're welcome to come forward and pray and ask God to help you. Maybe just get on your knees and say, Lord,

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Why don't you join us at 10 o'clock every weekday morning as our teacher, Dr. J. Vernon McGee, takes us through the Bible, one book at a time. 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
1: 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Thanks for tuning in. Grab your King James Bible and let's get ready to allow God to speak to our hearts.

Job chapter 16 and verse number 1. Then Job answered and said, I have heard many such things. Miserable comforters are ye all. Shall vain words have an end, or what emboldeneth thee that thou answerest? I could also speak as ye do, if your souls were in my soul's stead. I could heap up words against you and shake mine head at you, but I would strengthen you with my mouth, and the moving of my lips would assuage your grief. Though I speak, my grief is not assuaged, and though I forbear, what am I eased? Heavenly Father, I pray, Lord, that this would be a good Bible study for us, a very helpful Bible study to us, Lord, as we take a look at the life of Job, dear Lord, and may we at the conclusion of this be better equipped to be good comforters, effective comforters. We pray these things in Jesus' name. Amen. Thank you very much. I appreciate your standing. I was looking in the last couple months of the year and did not have the Lord direct me to a specific new series or to maybe teach through a Bible, a book of the Bible. And so we're going to do some of that and start something new the first of the year. But I kind of felt like the Lord just said, why don't you just kind of listen to me and let's hit on Wednesday night several different subjects that are just helpful to the church at the conclusion of the year. And I want to

0: teach a lesson that I think will be such a blessing and a help. And it's entitled, How to Be an Effective Comforter. How to Be an Effective Comforter. And so Job has some friends, and now we're 16 chapters in, and so he's heard them for some time now. And at this point, about halfway through the book, his conclusion is this: miserable comforters are ye all. And so we don't want to be that. I'd hate to be accused of that. I'd hate to act in such a way where somebody that was going through a very difficult time would have to come to the conclusion that Pastor Jerry Ross and my interaction with them, their conclusion was he's a miserable comforter. And so I think that this will give us a great study. Now folks, the ministry of comforting is a very important ministry. And I think it's a ministry that every single person can be involved in and should be involved in. Well, preacher, I've just always stayed away from that because, I'm afraid. I don't know what to say, and I'm afraid to say the wrong thing. And hey, I understand that. Matter of fact, let's take a look at some of the things that Job's friends did right. If you'll go to Job chapter 2. A lot of folks going through a lot of things. Nobody knows what's in store for 2026, but I will tell you this, probably all of our lives in some way will be touched and with something that will cause us to maybe go through some sorrow or grief or have to deal with a situation that's not easy. And, part of the blessing of having a church family is how we react to people that are going through those things. And so, preacher, why do you feel like that there's such a lack of effective comforters? I won't go deep into this, but let me just say an introduction, folks. There's a sin that robs you of the ability to be effective almost in every area of your Christian life. The Bible says that, sadly, in the last days, perilous times will come. And then it says, men shall be lovers of their own self. And one of the things that just robs you of the ability really to be effective in your church family is selfishness. If you're so focused on you and you're focused on your needs and you sit in judgment of what everybody else should be doing for you, you're obviously not going to even probably notice, be aware, or know how to comfort somebody else. And so I'll talk a little bit about this, but the only way to become an effective comforter is first you've got to kind of die to self. You're not going to be an effective comforter if everybody else's problem just gives you a reason to start talking about your problems. And so I want to be effective in this, and I mean this. Young people, you can be effective in this. Ladies, you can be effective in this. Men, we need to provide the leadership in this and be effective. And so let's look at Job's friends. In chapter 2, verse number 11, they show up. And I've kind of got written here what Job's friends did right. So verse number 11. Now when Job's three friends, heard of all this evil that had come upon him, they came every one from his own place. Eliphaz the Temanite and Bildad the Shuhite and Zophar the Naamathite. And they made an appointment together to come to mourn with him and to, look at that, comfort him. They came with the right intent, but they were miserable at it. Came with the right heart, but they were miserable at it. And when they lifted up their eyes afar off and knew him not, they lifted up their voice and wept. And they rent every one his mantle and sprinkled dust upon upon their heads toward heaven. So they sat down with him upon the ground 7 days, 7 nights, and none spake a word unto him, for they saw that his grief was very great. And so quickly, what three things, preachers, did they do right? They showed up. They showed up. It says they made an appointment together. When you're dealing with people that are going through grief and sorrow, let me just say one of the wise things to do is don't just show up and knock on the door. Make an appointment. Because, they are going through a lot of things. And sometimes they're in a place where they want to talk. And sometimes they're in a place where they don't want to talk. And so always be respectful of that. But I think it's smart to make an appointment. But hey, they showed up. They wept with him. They wept with him. Let's not forget Romans 12:15. Rejoice with them that do rejoice and weep with them that weep. And I think part of the responsibility of a church family is to understand that when people are going through things that bring happiness and joy to the family and great rejoicing, hey, we ought to be standing right beside them, rejoicing with them. But also when people go through a heartache, it sounds like to me, based on the Bible, that we have some responsibility in that, and also to shed some tears with them. And they stayed with him. You think about that. The Bible says here that they sat down on with him upon the ground 7 days and seven nights. And so they didn't just show up and spend a couple minutes and leave. They wept with him, and then they stayed with him. Well, preacher, I can't stop for an entire week when somebody's going through times. But I think there's still a principle here. Think about this. They stayed with him. Now, let me just remind you of this. Remember this. The hardest part of loss is not the immediate sorrow. I want to say it again. The hardest part of loss is not the immediate sorrow. And that might surprise you. But I've talked and interviewed a lot of people, and I've asked very specific questions after they've gone through times of grief because I want to learn. But, you know, when you have the initial loss or the initial crisis, you know what you also get with that? Immediate reaction. And people are aware of it. People tend to come. People kind of surround you. People kind of hold you up. But folks, think about this. The hardest part of loss is not the immediate sorrow. It is the lingering, quiet, long-term feelings of sorrow. And one of the things that, if you want a really good ministry, is not just to react immediate to a crisis or somebody's loss, but also, boy, your calendar's your friend. You know why we don't do what we should do? Because we don't put it on our calendar. I mean, folks, I take small little details and put it in my phone. I mean, every day we just sit there and hit the button and say, what do we got to do tomorrow? And a lot of those things aren't doctor's appointments, or it's little things that I need to do. Little things, people I need to reach out to, a phone call I need to make. You know, think about this. What if we were wise enough to say, okay, these folks are going through this, but where are they going to be a month from now? Well, I've already gone on into life. I get it. Me too. And by the way, when you're going through things, folks, you can't expect people to stop living because you're going through something tough. We can have unreasonable expectations of people around us. But what if we just kind of said, well, let's see, it's January 13th. I'm just going to make a note on February 13th to send them a little text and check on them. Say, hey, I know it's been a month. Now think about that. But again, we have to decide that we're going to do things purposefully. And so the most effective comforters are not those who come immediately and then forget. It is the ones who continue to pray and check in during the months afterwards. And so that's what they did, right? They showed up, they wept with him, they stayed with him, and then they begin to speak. All right? And that's where it really starts going downhill. And I want to say this in all fairness. I kind of said it in the introduction. I think that's why a lot of people hold back when they say, well, preacher, you know, I pray for them, but I don't know what to say. And so I don't want to say the wrong thing. You know, you hear horror stories of people that have gone through difficult times, and they'll say, you know, somebody came up and said this, and so we hear that, we're like, well, I don't want to be that somebody. So a lot of times what we do to insulate ourselves from making a mistake is not do anything at all. But again, then how in the world can we be the comforters, and how can we have the influence and effect we need to? So I think what we need to do is not bail out of this, but get some good biblical principles to help guide us in our interaction with people that are going through difficulties. So what did they do right? They showed up. They wept with him. They stayed with him. What did they do wrong? I'll give them to you quick. They presumed to understand how he felt. They presumed to understand how he felt. Now, one of the things you've got to be careful on, because you see, in this portion of scripture that we read, he says in verse number 3, shall vain words have an end? You know what he was saying? He was saying, you know, you're talking things that are empty. You're saying things that don't help at all. And, you know, one of the things I think, and I think we've taught this before, but let me give you a reminder. One of the things that you need to really be careful of is to say, I know how you feel. if you don't know how they feel. Okay? And by the way, there is a definite advantage in shared experiences. You know, I'll read some of these guys, a lot of verses, so I'm going to read some of them. But in 2 Corinthians chapter 1, verse number 4, the Bible says this, "Blessed be God, even the Father of our Lord Jesus Christ, the Father of mercies and the God of all comfort." Thank goodness that where we fall short, God can step in and does step in. Amen. But he says this, "who comforteth us in all our tribulation." Why? "That we may be able to comfort them which are in any trouble by the comfort wherewith we ourselves are comforted of God." Now, there is shared experiences that helps us to be able to relate to people. Probably the best ladies in the church that can comfort somebody over the loss of a husband is probably somebody who's lost their husband. That doesn't let the rest of us off, but I'm just saying, you know what? They have a shared experience there. Brother Chuck Harding, I talked to him on the phone today, and he just went through a recent cancer battle too, and he's doing fairly well. But I asked him, how are you doing? He said, "Brother Ross, I'm just fighting a lot of bronchitis. I'm fighting a lot of sickness." He said, "You know, it's what all of us that have gone through cancer treatment face. You know, once you go through it, one of the things that's going to be a long term is that your immune system is compromised, and it's something that you have to just." So something that I used to be able to catch and get rid of in 3 or 4 days, you know, you have for 3 or 4 months. And you know, so, but wait a minute, he started telling me that, and you know what? I had a reference point. Because the same thing he's going through in the difficulty of getting over what should be minor things, you know, I'm experiencing because, and so I said to him, "Well, you're talking to somebody who understands, and I will pray extra for you." And didn't make it about me, but kept it about him. But at the same time, he said, "Well, Brother Ross, the reason I probably went into the depth of answering your question is that I know that you know." And so don't get me wrong, there are advantages to shared experiences. So sometimes you can go to somebody and say, I know how you feel. But even in that, listen to me, be careful. Because, you know, one of the things I said to him was this, "Well, Brother, I know there's different kinds of cancers, different kind of treatments, and I certainly don't know all that you've gone through." Did you hear that? Okay, just because you were sick one time don't make you authority on everybody's sickness. And even if you have had the same sickness or the same shared experience, it's different for different people. So again, don't presume to know. Always kind of couch your comfort in the idea of, you know what, I probably don't understand everything you're going through, but you know what, aren't you glad we have a God that does? Because that's what separates God from the rest of us, folks. I can't fully understand anything anybody else is going through, even if I've had a similar situation, because it's all different, and the circumstances can be different, and experience can be different. But one of the wonderful things is the fact that we have a God that doesn't have those limitations. He knows exactly what we're going through. So I'm going to give a little advice to those that need comfort is this. Folks, don't expect people to be God. Do you know who you need more than you need anybody else? Him. You need God. And you can go to him, and I promise you, he gets it. 100%. But again, that doesn't let us off the hook. We ought to try to be used of the Lord. And so even if you've gone through the same something similar, no two situations are the same. And so number one, they presumed to understand how he felt. Number two, they presumed to understand why it happened. In Job chapter 5, verse 17, one of these friends says this, "Behold, happy is the man whom God correcteth." In other words, you ought to be happy, Job. "Therefore, despise not the chastening of the Almighty." Now, wait, whoa, what? So Job's, you know, in vexation of spirit, and he said, you ought to be happy because you know what? Happy is the man whom the Lord correcteth. And he says, "Therefore despise not thou the chastening." What if he presumed? He's presumed that everything that Job's going through is because God is chastening him for some sinful thing that he did, a wrong thing that he did. And so, by the way, they were wrong about that. They were 100% wrong about that. You get to the end of the chapter, God takes Job to task for a while, but he also takes these men to heavy task. And so don't jump to the conclusion. You know, folks, if we're not careful, we see somebody go through something and we kind of put them under the microscope. We think we understand why what God's doing. You know, you don't know, and neither do I. And so don't jump to those conclusions. And then because they presumed to understand why it happened, they became very judgmental. And listen, you can read the entire, most of the book, I'm sorry, is nothing but judgmental accusations against a man that, listen to me, doesn't need a judge. He needs a friend. Doesn't need a judge. He needs a friend. And so think about that. Much of the words spoken to Job were words of condemnation. And so Job says, and back into our text, if you look at this, Job says in chapter number 16, notice what he says down here in verse 4. He said this, I also could speak as ye do. If your souls were in my soul's stead, I could heap up words against you, shake my head at you. And he said, you know the very thing you're doing to me? If the circumstances was changed, I could come and do this to you. Now, I'll stop.
1: Because there's a great lesson here.
0: Before you decide that you know how they feel and you already figured out why it happened and you come to them with a judgmental spirit, could I ask you to do something? Stop and trade places with them. Stop and trade places with them. Because he said, listen, if the roles were switched here, he was basically saying, could you put yourselves in my shoes? You know, if all these things happened to you, I could show up, sit down beside you, and start hurling accusations. And so one of the things that will help us, and this is a good truth right here, one of the things that helps you become a good comforter is
1: to understand empathy.
0: And empathy is different than sympathy. Okay? Sympathy is, did you hear what so-and-so is going through? Oh, wow, I feel sorry for them. Sympathy is feeling sorry for somebody. Empathy is trading places with somebody. Now, listen, if I haven't gone through what they've gone through, it doesn't mean that I can't take a little time and put myself mentally, emotionally, are you listening, into their situation. Okay? So somebody loses their wife, and I'm going to go see them. One of the really wise things for me to do to help prepare my heart to be the right kind of comforter, maybe is go into my office, turn the lights off, sit down in a chair, close my eyes, and just say, okay, if my wife just passed away, and just really think about all that I would feel and what I would hope for and what I might need. And again, I haven't gone through it, but empathy still will allow you to trade places with them and at least think it through. Does that make sense? Because he said this, he said, I could do that, but he said in verse 5, but I would strengthen you with my mouth and the moving of my lips would assuage your grief. And so he said, you know, If I was in your situation, I wouldn't treat you like this. Listen, I don't want when I go to somebody for their grief to be worse. I want to assuage their grief. You think about that. I want to strengthen them with my mouth. Okay, so all of these things help us to kind of lay the groundwork of how we can be more effective comforters. Now, I'll finish out here with I've written down some secrets of being an effective comforter, and they're not a secret if you study the Bible, but I think in this day and age, with the increase in selfishness, they've become, I think maybe comforting has become a lost art. I really mean that. And so think about these things, and let's be ready and equipped that no matter what happens within our church family, within our family or extended outreach and influence, we'll be better at being a blessing. And so let me give you some things, all right? Number one, remember there is a comforting power of simply being there. There is a comforting power of simply being there. Now, I'm going to have you, let's move around a little bit. And so let's go to 2 Corinthians chapter 7. I'll have you look at a few verses here. 2 Corinthians chapter number 7. Oh, Paul had some great men, great young men around him. And one of them was Titus. Another one was Timothy. There were others that I'll show you in just a minute that were trained and well equipped to be able to show up and provide comfort to people. 2 Corinthians chapter 7, if you look in verse number 5, it says this: "For when we were come to Macedonia, our flesh had no rest, but we were troubled on every side, with outward fightings, within fears. Nevertheless, God, that comforteth those that are cast down, comforted us by the coming of" who? So sometimes these young men found out that Paul was in crisis and going through a hard time. And you know what they did? As they received the letters and the news came, Titus said, "You know what? I need to go. I need to go." And then other times, Paul would send them to somebody that needed comfort. And now think about this, okay? All right, so we see this. Nevertheless, God, that comforteth those that are cast down. How did God, by the way, who is the God of all comfort, how did he comfort Paul? He comforted us by the coming of who? Man, right now, I think I'd say, I want to be a Titus. Lord, I want to be a Titus. I want to be that person that when somebody looks up and I walk in the door, they're not, "That's not who I need to see right now. Okay, I don't have the brain power or the emotion to deal with that right now." Yeah, you know, I'm hearing some laughing because everybody knows people like that. Honestly, you know, there were some people that came to Dad's funeral, and most, I was like, and there was a few that I was like, "Oh boy." Because you, when you're standing up here by your dad's casket and you got to hear 10 minutes of their problems, what I'm saying is this: be a Titus. Learn to be a Titus. Let me have you go to 1 Corinthians. I don't know these men. There's not a whole lot said about these men, but man, I love these verses. God reintroduced them to me a couple weeks back, and I've just gone back and looked at them two or three times. So, verse 17. All right, 1 Corinthians 16:17. Closing comments, the first letter of Corinth. 1 Corinthians chapter 16, and verse number 17. Now, with that in mind, what I just said, look at what Paul said. "I am glad of the coming of Stephanus, Fortuitus, Achaicus." Sorry, man, if I mispronounced your name. They're in heaven going, "What?" You know what? You know how I blame? Their parents. Can I just go off on that again for a little bit? You know, if you're going to have a child, name them something people can pronounce. Hello, thank you. And then spell it the way it sounds. Okay, I'm a miserable comforter right now, all right? I'm showing you the wrong way to do it. He said, "I'm glad for the coming of." I'm glad for the coming of. Boy, I hope God's getting into your hearts, man. Wow. "For that which was lacking," think about this, "for that which was lacking on your part, they have" what? Now it goes on. Boy, what a statement. Watch this. "For they have," what a statement here, folks, "refreshed my spirit and yours." Watch this. "Therefore acknowledge ye them that are such." Wow. I want to be in this group. I want to be them that are such. I mean, Paul looked up again, going through a difficult time, and Easter men walked in the door. Have you ever had somebody walk in the door and you just start crying? I mean, for the right reason. Isn't this good for us, though? Man, a lie. In 2026, Lord, help Jerry Ross be a better comforter. You know, I don't want to be somebody that people dread to see if they're going through a tough time. I want them to look up and say, "You know what? That's who I need to see. That's who's going to help me. You know what? He knows how to refresh a spirit. You think about that. Man, that's powerful stuff, isn't it? Wow. You're getting a little weepy. Well, you know what? We all have gone through stuff, right? And we've all had those moments where we just look up and think, oh, I just need to see them. I needed to see them. That's good stuff. You can do that. You can be that. I don't know. I think that'd be pretty cool ministry. You know, think about that. So remember, there is a comforting power of simply being there. I call it the power of your presence. The power of your presence. Number two, I'll say this quickly, but share the gospel with hurting people. Now, again, you're going to use wisdom in this, but I won't have you turn there. Matthew chapter 9. Remember the woman who fought through the crowd and touched the hem of the garment of Jesus? And so it says, behold a woman, this is Matthew chapter 9, behold a woman which was diseased with an issue of blood 12 years. By the way, that brings vexation of spirit. Behold a, I mean, 6 years sick, 6 years. Come on, fighting this and fighting this and going to doctors and fighting this and no results and no results. And she came behind him and touched the hem of his garment. For she said within herself, if I may but touch his garment, I shall be whole. But Jesus turned about him, and when he saw her, he said, daughter, listen, daughter, be of good comfort. Thy faith hath made thee whole. Now, she needed healing, but she needed more than healing. And she needed faith. She needed faith in a Savior. Now, I will say, and again, ask God for wisdom. I'm going to show you how you can get that wisdom and how you can be effective in this in a minute. But a lot of times, as Christians, we're not careful. People are going through difficult times, and there's a crisis in their life, and they are now open to the gospel in a way they won't be once they get past this. You got those windows. You know, I was talking to the men that minister in Alaska, and he said, they tell me, you know, Alaskans, by just the culture, I mean, just Alaskans in general, very independent people, very strong-minded people, strong-opinioned. And I said, well, how do you win them to Christ? They say, you befriend them, you build a relationship with them, and you wait for the moment of crisis. I had two different preachers tell me that. Because at some point, remember the Philippian jailer? What caused him to fall at the feet of Paul, Peter, and say, what must I do to be saved? There was an earthquake. I mean, sometimes God sends an earthquake in somebody's life. But they said, you wait. Now think about it. Isn't that an amazing thing? I said, how do you win these Alaskans to the Lord? They're tough, independent, opinionated. You know, they got to be tough to even live up there. So they're tough, tough-minded, tough of body, self-sufficient. And all of a sudden, you know what? This preacher befriends him, or this Christian befriends him at work and is a true friend. And maybe is rebuffed and rebuffed, but then, man, a crisis hits. And then, you know what? All of a sudden, they show up, and all of a sudden, they're listening. And so, think about that. If it's lost people that are going through this, then don't be afraid to share the gospel with them. Well, I've got illustrations of this, but I can tell you this. There's been men I haven't been able to win to the Lord at their home, but I've won them in the hospital. And my next door neighbor for years, Mr. Wright, who owned the property where the Morses live now, you know, couldn't talk to him about the Lord and couldn't talk to him about the Lord. And then one day his wife ended up in the hospital in serious condition. We didn't know if she was going to make it. God did spare her life. She got back home. But she called me and said, my husband's just, he's really perplexed. He's having a tough time with this. And Jerry, would you run over? And I went over and set the table and talked to him for a while and kind of calmed him down and prayed with him about his wife. And then I looked up and began to talk to him about Christ and went into Christ at his table there. So think about that. So number one, remember there is a comforting power of simply being there. Number two, share the gospel with hurting people. Number three, now listen, think about how much sense this makes. Be spirit-filled when attempting to comfort others. Doesn't that make sense? The Holy Spirit, Jesus said, by the way, 1, 2, 3, 4 different times, he uses the term comforter when talking about the Holy Spirit and promising the coming of the Holy Spirit. One of those is in John 14:16, and I will pray the Father that he shall give you another comforter. Okay, so Jesus is a comforter too. But he said, I'm going to give you another comforter, and that he may abide with you forever. Okay, so if There's a member of the triune God who the Son says is the comforter. That's kind of his specialty. And then I want to go comfort somebody. Just kind of makes sense to me that I'd want to be filled with the Spirit. I'd want to be Spirit-led. I'd want to be Spirit-surrendered. So what are you saying? I'm saying before you go rushing to somebody, maybe you ought to do some time of empathy. Before you go to rushing to somebody to comfort them, maybe you ought to bow your head and say, Holy Spirit, not only do they need you right now, listen, but I need you right now. I think I got a lot better chance of comforting somebody if I am controlled by the Spirit of God. And I think most of you in here will relate to this. Have you ever gone to a situation and you're like, okay, folks, there's all kinds of things in the ministry. You think, well, I've seen it all. No, every year I probably face at least one thing I've never faced before. And all of a sudden you're like, I've never had this situation before. So, and I don't know God. I don't have any history of this. I'm not sure I know how to comfort them. And so you make sure that, Holy Spirit, if I ever need you, I need you now. Because if I'm going to be a comforter, seems like to me I'd want the help of the comforter and the guidance of the comforter. So have you ever been in those situations where you're like praying hard as you're driving over, you're praying and you're like, Lord, I don't even know what to say, but Holy Spirit, you know what to say. If the Holy Spirit knows what to pray to God when I don't know what to pray, isn't that what they say, the Bible says about him? I suppose he knows what to say when I don't know what to say. And how many times, I just want to give testimony and thank the Holy Spirit for his assistance, but I've walked right into a situation not even knowing what to say, but then all of a sudden the Holy Spirit starts giving you the words to say. And after you get out of there, and the person, you can tell they've been helped, they've been encouraged, and you get in. Let me tell you something. This doesn't make you proud. This makes you very humbled. If you're doing things in your power, you come out of it feeling proud. If you're doing things in his power, you come out feeling humbled. And so you walk out of that situation and you're kind of like, wow. You know, thank you, Holy Spirit. I didn't know I was that smart. And he, you're not. And we're not. Come on, we're not. And so the Holy Spirit will give you the words when you preacher. And this is what we kind of said at the beginning. Good people a lot of times will preach, you know, I don't want to mess it up. I don't want to say the wrong thing. Well, how do I know how to say the right thing? Well, first of all, your presence says a lot. Okay? And the gospel's pretty powerful at that time if they need Jesus. But the Holy Spirit's a great coach. And he will, in that moment, a lot of times give you words to say that you would not have thought of. And sometimes, knowing what to say, listen, folks, comes with listening. I try to get them to talk before I talk much. And a lot of times in listening to somebody, all of a sudden that gives you, the Holy Spirit then begins to minister and say, okay, you're hearing how they're feeling. You're hearing their frustration. You're hearing their bitterness maybe. Okay, so you identify, the Holy Spirit helps you. A lot of times we don't know what to say because we don't listen. If you come in, I already know what to say because, you know what? Took a course, correspondence course in this, you know. And ready to go. And so be Spirit-led. Boy, I like that so much. Holy Spirit is given to be our comforter. And he sure can assist us in comforting. Now, let me give you number 4, and we're almost done. Use the Word of God to help comfort others. I mean, folks, this book here is so powerful when it comes to comforting others. Go over to Romans. We're not far from Romans. Chapter number 15. Romans chapter number 15. Sometimes people, hey, preacher, what do you do a lot of times when you walk in a situation? You know what I'll do before I go? A lot of times I'll look through the Psalms. And I've kind of got marked in my Bible several Psalms that are Psalms of comfort. And you know, before I say a whole lot of anything, sometimes I'll just say, can I read the Bible with you? And Brother Jeff, you don't know this, that I know this, but Brother Jeff, you know, one of our deacons, he went to see one of our elderly folks that honestly was going through a hard time. And by the way, it don't matter who. We've all gone through hard times, right? And and the person was agitated and upset. And Brother Jeff, somebody that was there told me this. Brother Jeff came in and he sat down and he saw the state of mind he was in. And he just pulled out his New Testament and said, "Hey, can we read a little bit of the Bible together?" And it completely changed the situation. Now, folks, when I don't have the words, this book always has the word. And there's something about the Word of God that's more powerful than anything me and you can think to say. And so maybe take a little bit of time and use the Bible to help comfort others. Are we in Romans 15 almost? All right, verse number 1. "We then that are strong ought to bear the infirmities of the weak, not to please ourselves. Let every one of us please his neighbor for his good to edification. For even Christ pleased not himself, but as it is written, the reproaches of them that reproached thee fell on me. For whatsoever things were written afore were written for our learning, that we through patience and comfort of the scriptures might have hope." Woo! Comfort of the scriptures. So when we're studying this word comfort and we want to become a better comforter, and by the way, I'm not scraping the surface. You want to deep dive on this? Go home, use a concordance or use your Bible program on your computer and just take the word comfort and comforted and comforting and comforter and you just read all of them. I promise you, you'll learn more than I've got time to teach on a Wednesday night. But when I was doing that, isn't it interesting how God has a strong connection with the scriptures here and the idea of bringing comfort? So use the Bible.

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The Apostle Peter denied the Lord not once, but three times, cursing and deserting him. It was Peter who had lied and acted as if he didn't even know the Lord. Jesus turned and looked upon him. Then Peter, remembering the Lord's words, went out and wept bitterly. Surely he must have wondered if Jesus would ever forgive him.

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1: Hello and welcome. The following program comes to you from Mount Taylor Baptist Church in Grants, New Mexico, where Pastor Byron Saraceno shares today's message. We pray this time will be a blessing to you.

believe part of the challenge that we all face in life is trying to have a right relationship with God. People do all sorts of things to try to feel closer to God. For example, they go up into the mountains and they get in the nature of God's creation. And I love the nature of God's creation. I love to see the birds. I love to be able to smell the evergreen and be able to look at greener pastures, you might say. And it's always refreshing, reminds me, because if you live down in the valley, there's not a whole lot of trees, right? And there ain't a whole lot of grass, per se. And the pinyon pines and the evergreens are in the higher elevations, as well as a lot of extra creatures like birds and so forth. But being amongst the mountains is not necessarily, according to the Word of God, going to make you right with God. And then I have seen this before. I have seen people say, well, I'm going to change my life. I'm going to stop doing this and stop doing that. And so they work very hard on trying to correct their life. And I've heard this a number of times in our jail ministry over the years, that even the prison ministry, I'm going to stop drinking, I'm going to stop smoking marijuana, and all sorts of issues that have come out of people being put into detention. But the reality is, the spiritual reality is, when you stop drinking and stop smoking, that doesn't make you right with God, okay? It just cleans up your body, might give you clarity, and I think we're all for good health. But what we find in 2 Corinthians chapter number 5 can make us right with God. And if you'll look in verses 18 through 21, and we're going to go back to the beginning of the chapter, but I want to begin the message this morning by reading these passages. Paul is writing to the church at Corinth, explaining this idea of being made right with God. Notice he begins in verse 18. And all things are of God, who have reconciled us to himself by Jesus Christ, and have given to us the ministry of reconciliation. To wit, or witness, that God was in Christ reconciling the world unto himself, not imputing their trespasses unto them, had committed unto us the word of reconciliation. Now then we are ambassadors for Christ, as though God did beseech you by us. We pray you, in Christ's stead, be ye reconciled.

0: reconcile to God. For he hath made him, referring to Jesus, to be sin for us, who knew no sin, that we might be made the righteousness of God in him. In verse number 20, the latter part of the statement is really what I want to focus on. Being reconciled to God. This morning, I want to answer the question, why should I be reconciled to God? How do I know I'm reconciled to God? And if I'm not reconciled to God, how can I be made right or be reconciled to God? Reconciliation is the theme of 2 Corinthians chapter number 5. It means to change. It means to exchange. It has so much to do with transformation. It is brokenness to a place of healing, wholeness, forgiveness, and reunion. It means an adjustment of difference. It is taking the wrong and making it right with God's power and God's grace. And reconciliation is merging two separate. It is bringing the lost sheep back into the proverbial fold. Maybe you've driven down the highway in a road construction situation. You ever notice that if they put a layer of new pavement, they usually direct the traffic on the other side. And then they have a sign that says, be careful when you go over to the right side because it's higher. And until they come back and lay another layer of pavement, and then they reconcile, that is, they make them flat in the middle, and therefore it is reconciled. The road is created in a new way. When I was a kid, one of the favorite playground equipments was the seesaw. I remember this when we would go out in our lunch break and get on one side of the seesaw, and another kid, more or less about your weight and height, would get on the other side, and so that weight and distribution would even it. But I know this to be true. Maybe you've experienced it, been a part of it. But when two people get on the seesaw, the guy that's on the other side or the girl that's on the other side better hold on, right? It will be out of balance and be thrown up until one of them release, and that weight is evenly distributed. When I look in the Bible, I find that God put a man named Adam in the Garden of Eden. Everything was nice. It was a wonderful place. And until Satan came in that garden and tempted Eve and said to Eve, basically, that God wasn't telling the truth. Yea, had God said. And then we find the book of Romans reminds us that it was Adam who transgressed the law of God, who transgressed God's command not to eat of the forbidden fruit. And so he partook and disobeyed God, and that's what sin is. Sin is disobedience to God. It can be in our actions, it can be in our thoughts, and it can be in our words. And what sin has done, it has caused a separation. It caused us to be uneven. And so God has for us an answer, and I pray that God would use the Word of God to encourage all of us. Before we go any further, let's ask the Lord's help. Lord, we thank you for this day you've made, and I pray now that the Holy Spirit will guide us in the truth and the study of your Word. We thank you, Lord, that you answer our questions through the Scripture. And Lord, I pray that, Lord, that you would use the truth of Word of God to bring healing, to bring strength, to bring encouragement, to bring clarity. And for anyone who may not know you as Savior, pray that you would draw them to yourself. Have your way now. We'll thank you for what you do. We ask these things in Jesus' name. Amen. So first of all, I want to go back to the beginning of the chapter. Why should you be reconciled to God? Paul starts out this chapter by using two words, talking about our body, as well as also referring to a better place we would call heaven. He says, for we know that if our earthly house of this tabernacle were dissolved, we have a building of God, a house not made with hands, eternal in the heavens. Why should you and I be reconciled with God? Because God has an eternal house prepared for you and for me. Now there's two houses. Jesus spoke of the first house in John 14. Recall that? I go to prepare a place for you. And if I go and prepare a place for you, I will come again and receive you unto myself, that where I am, there you may be also. We have an eternal home in the heavens being prepared by our Lord. But Paul uses the idea of our body being another house. Notice in verse number 1, for we know that our earthly house of this tabernacle. The Bible uses another wording for your body. It's called a tabernacle. It's called a tent, a dwelling. And this is borrowed from the Old Testament as the children of Israel were wandering in the wilderness and in their journeys, they set up little tents. Well, guess what? Today, you're dwelling in the tent that God made you. Some of them are small, medium, and large. Amen. I won't go into any details. I have a tabernacle as well. And what the text reminds me is about the reality of life. You say, what are you talking about? Look at verse number 2. For in this we groan and earnestly desiring to be clothed upon with the house which is from heaven, if so be that being clothed we shall not be found naked. Verse 4, for we that are in this tabernacle, referring to our body, do groan, being burdened, not for that we would be unclothed, but clothed upon, that mortality might be swallowed up of life. I believe what Paul is referring to is the earthly physical body that he lived in. And we know from life experiences, as you grow older, the body changes, right? And all of us are hopefully maturing, and some have referred to where we are getting old. And for those of you that are wondering, you're getting old, here is something you might be able to identify with. He said, you know you're getting old when you and your teeth don't sleep together. How about this? You try to straighten out the wrinkles in your socks and you discover you aren't wearing any. How about at the breakfast table, you hear snap, crackle, and pop, but you're not eating any cereal. You know you're getting old when happy hour is a nap. Amen. You know you're going to know when the idea of weightlifting is simply standing up. Imagine that. So he's groaning. He's burdensome because he knows he's not a teenager. He knows he's not in his youth. And all of us deal with some sort of, let me just put it like this, infirmity, a challenge. Our sight, our strength, our ability to do the things that we used to do. Yesterday, we were trying to help my daughter do something, and I'm not used to doing long driving just in a day. So we went a whole day's driving to a particular place to look for something, and it took us a whole day to get back. And so I was worn out yesterday. I said, why am I feeling so worn out? It was like a still small voice said, you're getting older, Byron, or old. So Paul is saying, we groan in this tabernacle. Why should you be reconciled with God? Because you're going to trade the old for the new. Can I get a witness? We're going to get a glorified body. And not only that, we're going to get a wonderful home we call heaven. Here's a second truth we find in this chapter. Why should you be glorified? Because God has given to us his spirit. Look at verse number 5. Now he that hath wrought us or made us for the selfsame thing, that is, God has made us for himself. God has made us with the purpose to one day spend eternity with him in heaven, is God, who also had given unto us the earnest of the Spirit, that is the Holy Spirit. Now this is the defining mark between someone that's religious and someone that's born again, someone that's saved. Because Paul will later write in Romans chapter number 8, he will say, if any man have not the Spirit of Christ, he is none of his. If you are saved, you have the Spirit of God within you. Now I feel for my unsaved friends everywhere, my unsaved relatives. And what I mean by that is that since I have come to know the Lord as Savior and have been growing in my knowledge and understanding of what the Lord has, life makes so much more sense. Before it didn't. before I operated by my whims and by my desires of the flesh. Let me give you an example. It seemed like when I was in the workforce in my before my Christian days, that probably the only happiest day were paydays and weekends. Can I get a witness? Why is it that people work 5 days a week to live for only one or two, Saturday and Sunday? And why would someone be miserable except if they get paid only on payday? That's where I was. And like a lot of my friends, they were miserable through the week, and I just couldn't understand it until I came to my faith and realization that I needed Jesus as Savior. When I trusted Him as Savior, God gave me His Spirit. And there is a Holy Spirit on board that lives within me, lives within you, that can guide us, that can comfort us, that can strengthen us in the inward man. When you read the previous chapter, Paul makes reference to this. I want to ask you to turn there. But he tells us in chapter 4 and verse 16, "For which cause we faint not, but though our outward man perish, yet the inward man is renewed day by day." How is that possible? That is possible because when you got born again, someone moved into you that was never there before, and that's the Holy Spirit of God. Now, outwardly, my hair is getting grayer. I've got more wrinkles and bags than I had when I was a teenager. But inwardly, according to the Word of God, I'm a brand new man. As a matter of fact, I'm getting renewed daily. And how is that possible? It's only made possible through the ministry of the Holy Spirit of God. And unsaved people, people that are not born again, people that are not saved, cannot say that because they have no interest in the things of God. But God is faithful, and so He has a Spirit that can enable us. Here's the third reason we need to be reconciled to God. It's because all believers, all Christians, will stand before the judgment seat of Christ. Now go further into the Word of God. From verse number 6, notice it says, "Therefore we are always confident, knowing that while we are at home in the body, we are absent from the Lord, for we walk by faith and not by sight." Let me pause right there. While I'm in this tabernacle, while I live here on earth, before I get to heaven, the Holy Spirit is on board and it enables me to continue to have faith in Him. Verse number 8 says, "For we are confident, I say, willing to rather to be absent from the body and to be present with the Lord." Let me pause again here. When you die as a believer, your body will go in the grave, but your spirit, the real soul, the real you, will be in the presence of God. And that's only made possible because of what Christ has done for us, and we're going to get to that. Now, verse number 9. "Wherefore we labor that whether present or absent, we may be accepted of Him." Let me pause right here. The thing that makes Christianity unique is that in Christianity, there's nothing we have to humanly do to make us acceptable to God. Does that make any sense? While a lot of religious groups, boy, big time, you gotta fast and pray, you gotta do their ceremony, whatever it might require, religious indoctrination of sorts, just like the Jews of Jesus' day, they had traditions of men. And so people live their life going through a performance of religious rituals and ceremonies, wondering, am I going to be accepted by God? Is my life now that I'm living going to be acceptable? And through Christ, we are accepted in the Beloved. Now we get to our point in verse number 10, "For we must all appear before the judgment seat of Christ, that everyone may receive the things done in his body, according to that he had done, whether it be good or bad." Now, I'm on Facebook, on social media, I don't always check it, but this particular week I was reminded that some of our dear friends are involved with the Special Olympics, and a group from Laguna are out there, and so I checked my Facebook and in the last 24 hours, and I actually saw the pastor's wife of the church we're going to, her name is Luli. She was one of the winners, so she had a picture of some of our people. She was standing, I guess she was the winner of that game that they pushed, I don't know what it's called, a hockey puck, or I don't know, with a stick, but shuffleboard. Okay, so she was standing there, and I recognized a couple of faces from our group, so maybe they got a conversation together. Now, they're all standing on these platforms, and guess what they had around their neck? They had medals. They were being rewarded for what they had done. That's the idea here. God is reminding us that we shall all stand before the judgment seat of Christ, not to be judged for our wrong, our sin, but to be rewarded for deeds done in the body. Now, when I was in school, you know, even in elementary, I liked when the teacher gave me an A+. Amen. I loved it when we got ribbons. I loved it when we got trophies in sports, and loved it when we got recognition of letters. Can you imagine at the judgment seat of Christ? These rewards are truly going to be given for you. And so here's the incentive to be reconciled. When you appear before the Lord of glory, he has his rewards giving to those that are going to labor for him. Wherefore we labor, that means work, that we, whether present or absent, we may be accepted of him, for we must all appear before the judgment seat of Christ. There's a passage I want you to just turn quickly to, 1 Corinthians chapter number 3. 1 Corinthians chapter number 3, Paul made reference to the judgment seat of Christ, and also he mentions something very interesting here. In verse number 9 and following, he says, "For we are laborers together with God. Ye are God's husbandry. Ye are God's building, according to the grace of God, which is given unto me as a wise master builder. I have laid the foundation, another buildeth thereon. But let every man take it heed how he buildeth thereon. For other foundation can no man lay that is laid, which is Jesus Christ. Now if any man build upon this foundation, gold, silver, precious stones, wood, hay, stubble, every man's work shall be made manifest, for the day shall declare it, because it shall be revealed by fire, and the fire shall try every man's work of what sort it is. If any man's work abide which he hath built thereupon, he shall receive reward. If any man's work shall be burned, he shall suffer loss, but he himself shall be saved, yet so as by fire." You say, what is that all about? Well, I ain't got time this morning to be able to go verse by verse to break it down, but here's the gist of it. If you are saved, it seems as though Paul is making reference to the believers at Corinth, that we all have a job to do that's going to require work, such as prayer, such as service, ministering to others, and on we could go through many details. And so when we stand before God, he's reminding us the quality is so important. Why do we do what we do for God? That's the point. And it reminds us that our works are going to be tried by fire. And I believe that references to the Word of God. And God is going to make those manifest, and the works that pass the test, they'll survive, and you will be blessed by God. And the works that didn't pass the test, they will go up in flames, smoke. Because what we do as believers matters. Who we do it for matters. Do what you do for all the glory of God. And here's the fourth reason why we should be reconciled. Because of the terror of the Lord. Go back to 2 Corinthians chapter number 5, verse 11. Because of the terror of the Lord. Knowing therefore the terror of the Lord, we persuade men, but we are made manifest unto God, and I trust also are made manifest in your consciences. Now, what is the terror of the Lord? Paul is referring to the truth that the Bible teaches, that God is just and God is holy, and he will have vengeance upon sinners. There's a judgment coming that the Bible speaks about. We've been making reference to this on Wednesday nights about after Christ comes back and after he does a 1,000-year reign here on the earth. There will come a time where everyone who has never trusted in Christ as Savior will face God Almighty at the great white throne judgment. So he's making reference to this idea, knowing the terror of God. This is real to him. Do you live like hell is real, or is it just a fairy tale? Do you live like the lake of fire is just a, you know, it's a long gone, ain't going to happen? Well, he lived with the idea that God's wrath and God's vengeance were real, that there is a place that people will go. And so he reminds us here, it's a challenge for me. Therefore, the terror of the Lord, we persuade men, but we are made manifest unto God. I remember trying to work with some men in the military. This is the Naval Air Station, and this memory comes back to my mind. And there was a fellow behind the counter in the dormitory. We called it the barracks. And so after a full day at whatever job you were at, you go back to your home. They called it the barracks. And this one particular guy, Wesley, was the recruit, just a young serviceman. And I had just recently been through a week of Bible teaching and conference at our local church and got such a burden that I was determined that no matter who I ran into, if God would open up the door, that I would warn them, that I would try to share the gospel. And so this man is behind the counter, and we started out talking and greeting one another. And before I knew it, I was in a full realm of sharing the gospel. I'll never forget those big old tears that he began to shed. And I began to describe to him that he was made in the image of God, that God had a will and a purpose and a plan for him. And I pleaded with him, to trust in Jesus as Savior. That's the idea. So often we might get discouraged because someone shunned us or maybe someone didn't listen. But friend, you can back that up by prayer. And when you are weeping and going to God and bombarding heaven's throne, God can do what you and I cannot do. God can move the foundations of someone's heart that you have a burden to reach for. We must be reconciled to God because of the terror of the Lord. Romans 6:23 is still true. For the wages of sin is death, but the gift of God is eternal life through Jesus Christ, our Lord. So there's some answers that are given here. Why should you be reconciled to God? Because God has an eternal house for you. Because God has given to you the Spirit. You don't have to go through the motion. You can have the real deal. You can have the Holy Spirit living inside of you. And because we'll stand before the judgment seat of Christ, not to be judged for our sins, to be rewarded for deeds done in the body. And because of the tear of the Lord, I want everyone to know Christ as Savior. But how do you know you are reconciled to God? Look at verse number 14. Paul uses an interesting phrase here as he gives to us an inward perspective, you might say. For the love of Christ constraineth us, because we thus judge that if one died for all, then all were dead. If you study the life of the Apostle Paul, that's who the author of 2 Corinthians 5, God the Holy Spirit has used Paul. I can tell you that not everybody received the message that Paul had. Remember the people at Lystra recorded in the book of Acts? What happened there? They began to gather those stones and throw those stones, and he was left for dead, perhaps. And so the rocks begin to move, and then later on, guess what? He wants to go back. He wants to go back to the very people trying to kill him. How is that possible? Because he has the love of God. The love of Christ is real. It constrains us. The word constrain means to hold together, means to press together. It means to press on. It means to urge. It means to excite. He had the compelling motivation to continue to labor for the Lord Jesus Christ. Secondly, and this is the biggie, verse 17, skip down to verse 17. Therefore, if any man be in Christ, he is a new creature. Old things are passed away, and behold, all things are become new. How do you know you are reconciled to God? Well, because now there's not only a love of Christ that I didn't have, but I'm a new creature. And I'm not giving this in the order that I would give it. I would give the new creature first, but I'm just reading it in chronological order here. There's a change, in other words. And perhaps the biggest change should be, I would say, is our attitudes once we are born again, once we are saved, once we are reconciled, our attitude toward sin, right? We need to look at it differently. It becomes differently. Because now we, as we study the Word of God and as reminded the Holy Spirit of God, what did Jesus die for anyway? He died for our sin, right? And so sin now becomes offensive to us. Unrighteousness, wickedness. And while the world today may be making sin glamorous, may be making unrighteousness popular, God still is true. We can look to the Word of God. God wants us to have the right perspective. Having a love in our hearts is a great testimony. Trying to serve the Lord and be the right person that God wants you to be. All of us have a choice. And when I see what Paul is referring to about if any man be in Christ, that is, he's a new creation or new creature. That is a testimony. Thirdly, let me give you this. How can I become reconciled to God? Look at verse number 18. In closing, we find statements that Paul makes here. In verse 18, he says, all things are of God who have reconciled us to himself by Jesus Christ and had given to us the ministry of reconciliation, to wit, that God was in Christ reconciling the world unto himself, not imputing their trespasses unto them, and had committed unto us the word of reconciliation. Now let's go back to verse number 18 for a moment. How do you become reconciled to God? Notice it says, and all things are of God who have reconciled us to himself by who? By Jesus Christ. Jesus Christ is a person. We must have faith in Jesus Christ. We must depend on Jesus Christ. We must trust in Jesus Christ. And we know according to the testimony of Scripture that Jesus Christ was crucified on the cross, and through his death and through his burial and his resurrection, we can be reconciled completely. I love what he says here in verse number 19. If you're wondering, you know, Byron, I've done a lot of wrong in my lifetime. As a matter of fact, if I started today and started to jot down all the bad things I do, I'd run out of pages to write on. Same here. All have sinned and come short of the glory of God. There is none righteous. No, not one. Far too many sins to keep track of. But in verse number 18, or verse number 19, the Lord has reminded us through Paul, to wit, that is to witness, that God was in Christ. There's your teaching of the truth that Jesus is not only the Son of God, but very God himself. God became flesh. This is an ongoing teaching we find in the New Testament. This is why the Jews hated Jesus of Jesus' day, because he claimed to be God. This is what Paul is saying now. God was in who? Christ, reconciling the world unto himself. Now get this. Not imputing their trespasses unto them, and had committed unto us the word of reconciliation. Now, that little phrase, not imputing their trespasses unto them, what's that about? That reminds us that Christ came into this world, and according to the word of God, he became sin for us. That's what the Bible says in verse number 21. For he had made him, that is Jesus, to be sin for us who knew no sin, that we might be made the righteousness of God in him. So here's the good news. If you are trusting in Jesus, if your faith is in Jesus, the Bible teaches us that God is not going to impute, that I mean, God is not going to charge any wickedness, any unrighteous thing you've ever done against your record. You will, because your faith is in Jesus, you will be forgiven. Can I get a witness? I'm forgiven. I don't need to bow my head. The Creator God has forgiven me of all my sins. I have something to shout about. I have something to praise God about. I have something to sing about. God is good. He forgives us of all unrighteousness. I'm a new child of God. And verse number 19 says, and hath committed unto us the word of reconciliation. When someone gets born again, when someone gets saved, the natural reaction is that they want others to know Jesus. They want others to experience the joy of the Lord. And they want others to be reconciled because God is in the reconciling business. Verse number 20. Now then we are ambassadors for Christ, as though God did beseech you by us. We pray you for Christ's stead, be ye reconciled to God. You can read in all the four Gospels, and you can read all the letters in the New Testament, and you see emphasis. And the emphasis is this: I'm not living for just today. I'm living for the new world. That is the kingdom. I'm living for Christ. And so, what does the Bible say that you are? If you have trusted in Christ and God reconciles you, you are an ambassador. Now, we have an ambassador that lives here in the state of New Mexico. Anybody remember his name? Foreign ambassador. Richard what? Richardson. Who?
1: Richardson.
0: That's right. And an ambassador represents one country to the other, right? While many churches and many Christians get involved in the social ills of today and put a lot of energy and a lot of time, I'm reminded that the one thing we ought to do is become the light of the world. I don't see Paul joining the protesting of this cause and that cause. I don't see the disciples doing that either. Jesus gave them a command, go ye into all the world and preach the gospel to every creature. The reality is all of us have an assignment, a mandate given to us from heaven. And that is to take the good news of Jesus Christ so that sinners can be reconciled to God. Verse number 20, the latter part says, as though God did beseech you by us, we pray you in Christ's stead, be ye reconciled to God. Can I ask you a question? Have you been reconciled to God? Have you been saved? I didn't ask if you're perfect. There's nobody that's perfect. But if you are reconciled to God, you are a new creature in Christ. If you are reconciled to God, the love of Christ constrains you and I to be able to reach a dying world, a lost and dying world that oftentimes rejects the teachings of Jesus, and to continue to pray without ceasing, to continue to trust the Lord, to continue to labor to be able to bring the truth to them. Paul says in Ephesians chapter 2 and verse 16, referring to Jesus, that he might reconcile both unto God in one body by the cross, having slain the enmity thereby. He mentions almost the same thing in Colossians 1 and verse number 20, and having made peace through the blood of his cross, by him to reconcile all things unto himself. And by him I say, whether they be things in earth or things in heaven. The writer of Hebrews tells us in Hebrews chapter 2 and verse number 17, wherefore in all things it behooved him to be made like unto his brethren, that he might be merciful and a faithful high priest in things pertaining to my God to make reconciliation for the sins of the people. So there is some good news. And Paul is simply reminding us, as he writes the letters to the churches, be reconciled to God. When you become reconciled to God, as I just quoted one of the verses, guess what? He has the power and the ability to have peace with God. Peace with God. You are accepted in the beloved. While there are so many in the world trying to do whatever religious things they're trying to do, and I'm talking about church people too. I know all, there's score, you can just go on YouTube of any religious group and you can see the countless things that a lot of people are required to do. But Jesus did something that was necessary. He gave his life, and it's summed up in John 3:16. For God so loved the world that he gave his only begotten Son, that whosoever believeth in him should not perish, but have everlasting life. I am reconciled to God, and that means God has forgiven me of my trespasses. And guess what? As I live in this mortal body, none of us has the promise of another day. And yes, I groan like Paul mentions here. Yes, I have burdens in my flesh. But there is a new body that I'm going to have one day. I'm going to change the old for the new. And one day I will meet my Savior in all of glory. And so today, if there's any doubt whether or not you are a child of God, I would plead with you, put your faith and trust in Jesus before it's eternally changed.

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If you are in the Rhema, Pine Hill, or Zuni Pueblo area, I would like to invite you to Mount Calvary Baptist Church. We are a church that has a heart to see everyone come to know Jesus as their Savior and live a victorious life in Christ. We are located just 2 miles south of Highway 53 on the road that goes to Pine Hill. We have Sunday school for all ages at 10 a.m., and the main service starts at 11 a.m. Our Wednesday evening Bible study and prayer meeting is at 6 p.m. Thank you for listening to Native Bible Radio and KOFJ 88.1 FM, and keep on following Jesus.

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1: Good morning and welcome to Bethel Baptist Church. That is not acceptable. Daddy does not scream, and you two know better than to scream. We're excited, but you don't have to lose control. We're in Ruth chapter 3 this morning. We are talking about... We've been talking about the ladies plotting. Once Naomi realized who Ruth was working for Boaz and his relation to the family, she started trying to see if he would become her kinsman redeemer so that she could find rest and happiness as a woman in this world. And last week we talked about a lot where rest and happiness comes from, a woman's role and how she should dress and modesty and different things like that. Continuing on with all that, we talked about how Naomi had a plan. She knew Boaz's schedule. He would be in the threshing floor winnowing the barley at night. She told Ruth to go wash herself and to get clothes on. And we talked about how important those things are when you're going out to meet somebody or you're going out on a nice date. And then number 4 would take a lot of counsel. It says there in verse 3, wash thyself, therefore, and anoint thee. Oh, I forgot anoint thee. It's not even in there. Anoint thee. Put on smelly stuff. In this house, we call it girl spray and boy spray. And it's not wrong to put on a little bit of smelly stuff if you're going to go out. Okay, I didn't major on that one. It says there, wash thyself, therefore, and anoint thee, and put thy raiment upon thee, and get thee down to the floor. It said there, and get thee down to the floor. Now, we're not going to major on this point a little bit. It says here, the point number 4 is go down. Go down. Under certain circumstances, certain actions under advice are not wrong for a woman to take in the approach to a relationship. Now, this is a mouthful here. And again, I'm not going to belabor it or really get into it here. When Ruth went down to the floor and she followed Naomi's advice and she spread Boaz's skirt over herself and she laid at his feet, there was a lot of different things that it symbolized, and we're going to get into all that. But according to the law at the time, she had the right to request Boaz to be her kinsman redeemer. She had the right to do that. And so under advice, she went down at the appropriate time and the appropriate place according to advice. I don't understand going down in the middle of the night and while it's dark

lifting up a guy's robe and putting it over top of you. Now, I can't explain all that, but she listened to advice. She did it godly. She wasn't all handsy and wicked and stuff. She simply performed the action and made the request that was her right to make. And so, but for a young lady, you get advice from your parents, you get advice from your pastor. You're an older teenager approaching your 20s as a young lady or something, and your pastor says, why don't we go to this youth conference? You might meet somebody down there. Or why don't we go to this church conference? Or why don't you go to this singles conference? Or why don't you go to this Bible college? You might get your MRS degree. Well, you learn a little bit more about serving God and get your doctrine settled a little bit. Why don't you go here? Why don't you go there? If you have advice from godly people, then don't be afraid to go down. Go leave your comfort zone, leave where you're at, and go follow the advice. Who knows? God might just have your life's mate waiting for you there. And so there's application there. But Naomi told Ruth to go down. And here's another good part all of us men like here in verse 3. It says there, but make not thyself known unto the man until he shall have done eating and drinking. Now, this is another one that I don't belabor a whole lot here in the notes or spend time with. But here, Sophia and AJ, listen up. AJ, I'm over here. She told Ruth that after you go down, you hide yourself. And then when you approach him, when do you approach him? After he eats. I don't know the miracle of it, but there's something about after a man eats and drinks, especially good food, that makes him happy and a good time for important discussions is what I was going to say. Discussions almost came out as destructions. Actually, that might save you from destructions. A good meal, good food, then you approach him. And we also see this in Esther chapter 5 and verse 8, which is interesting. And again, we're not getting into this greatly, but this says something about going out to eat with somebody or having a nice meal with family, with somebody else there, or whatever appropriate chaperoned event it is. Food. There's something about food. Now, we're looking for Esther chapter 5 and verse 8. Esther chapter 5 and verse 8, it says there, if I have found favor in the sight of the king, and if it please the king to grant my petition and to perform my request, let the king and Haman come to the banquet that I shall prepare for them, and I will do tomorrow as the king hath said. And so Esther went before the king. She had a very important thing to talk to him about. What did she do? She made him food. After he ate, what did she do? She said, well, let's try this one more time. Well, why don't you come tomorrow night and eat some more? And then we'll talk about this subject, okay? Let's do this two times. Now, it's important. It's actually throughout Scripture. Eating. God took the Lord's Supper with his disciples. And then he went out and did the hardest thing he could possibly do. And then he said, I'll wait for you, and then we'll eat again. One of the things that Christians look forward to getting into heaven, going through the hardest thing, is what? We're going to sit down and eat something with God at the marriage supper of the Lamb. There's going to be a feast for years. We assume something like 3.5 years, half of the tribulation period, but the Bible doesn't specifically say. But there's going to be the marriage supper of the Lamb, and you go through. Esther approached the king about the life or death of a nation. She fasted, and then she fed. And then Ruth
was approaching somebody about her future, the kinsman redeemer, and it was, she didn't feed him, she hid herself. But after he had eaten and drunk, then she was to make herself known to him. There's something about it. Go down, approach him after food. And by the way, there's another statement here. Older married ladies may know a few things about men. The time to approach a man is when he is happy and full. Okay, Naomi had been married for a long time. Ruth, we assume, for a shorter period of time, at most a couple of years or something like that. But older married ladies are still just ladies that have been down the road a little bit more. They know a little bit more about men. They know a little bit more about life. You can listen to them. You can listen to mama. You can listen to grandma. You can listen to the pastor's wife. You can listen to whatever godly advice is out there. Ruth decided to listen to Naomi, a married, godly lady, and she took her advice, and it turned out well for her. Remember, ladies and men, young people, if you're listening to this, are just ladies and men, no matter what generation they're in. They had the same feelings, the same emotions, the same battles that you went through. And if they've served God at all, they have the wisdom on how to get through that and what to look for. All you have to do is be smart enough to ask and listen. Sometimes people will tell you, and all you have to do is be smart enough to listen. But it's good to be asked too. Verse 4, it says there in Ruth chapter 3 and verse 4, we went over, go down, approach him after food. And now this one could be a hard one. Verse 4, it says there, and it shall be when he lieth down that thou shalt mark the place where he shall lie, and thou shalt go in and uncover his feet and lay thee down. And so he's telling, she, Naomi, is telling Ruth, this is where you make your request. This is when you pop the question, the girl to the boy. All right. This is how you approach it. This is how you make the request. And there's a whole lot of symbolism here at the feet and things like that. And we're going to get into that in a little bit. Right now, we're just looking at the plan. But it says here at the end, and he will tell thee what thou shalt do. The last part here of the whole situation, or the part that we're on, I think it's the last part, but I'm on the end of my page, is accept what he says. Accept what he says. You know what? Don't force it. Don't beg. Don't plead. Don't try to manipulate. Don't try to connive. You present it. I need to be redeemed. You're a kinsman redeemer. Will you redeem me? Spread therefore thy skirt over me. And Naomi says, whatever he says, just do it. Just listen to what's been told you. Now, there's a lot to be said about that statement, and I think we're going to get into that a little bit more here as we go on. But a lot of things with the lady and the man. The lady should accept what the guy says. Sometimes right, wrong, or indifferent after a relationship's been made and you're married. If you're not married and something pops up that's wrong, well, then get out of there. But accepts what he says. Verses 5 through 7 of chapter 3, we find out that Ruth listened. She followed Naomi's advice to the letter. And because of that, she got everything she wanted in life. You know what? It pays to listen to mommy and daddy. It pays to take advice from grandma and grandpa. It pays to take advice from your pastor and your pastor's wife. The Bible talks about in Psalms chapter 1, listening to the godly, fleeing from the sinners, and not hanging out with those who always complain about everything, the scorners. Take counsel from the godly. Be willing to listen and apply it to your life.
That will change your life and your future for the better instead of for the worse. It'll make your life better instead of worse. So we found out in part chapter 2, Ruth's listening. This part isn't very long, so let's see if we can get through it for Sunday school. Verses 5 through 7, it says there, "And she said unto her, All that thou sayest unto me, I will do." And by the way, this is the first point, and I'll just say this right now. She communicated her intent to Naomi. Her response to Naomi wasn't, yeah, okay, whatever, or mm-hmm, give the silent treatment, turn her back to her, walk away. No, she communicated, I've heard you. I will do everything that you told me to do. She communicated her intent to Naomi. And I think that's important. Sometimes I think young people, they do listen in church. Sometimes I think young people, they do listen to their mom and dads, at least a little bit. And instead of telling mom and dad, yes, mom and dad, I hear you. I love you. Thank you for looking out for me. You know what? I'm going to put that into practice in my life because I trust you and I believe that you've lived it and I can learn from this. They just give a grunt. Hey, see you, mom. I'm going to go play with my friends. Or, you know what? Oh, I got to make a phone call. See ya. Or whatever the girl says. And they just kind of moan and turn their back, and in a fluff, they're out of the room and gone or something like that. You know what? It's okay to communicate with your parents or with the godly individual that just gave you advice and say, you know what? I think I'm going to obey. I think I'm going to put that into practice in my life. Thank you. I'll do it. And Ruth indicated her intent to Naomi. Let's read verses 6 and 7, and then we'll go to John chapter 2 and verse 9. It says there, "And she went down unto the floor and did according to all that her mother-in-law bade her. And when Boaz had eaten and drunk and his heart was merry, he went to lie down at the end of the heap of corn, and she came softly and uncovered his feet and laid her down." Of course, it was nighttime and she didn't want to be discovered and things like that. But now that I'm thinking about it, I'm pretty sure that there's some ladies' etiquette that comes into coming softly about different things. Sometimes my wife says, you know what? I shouldn't do that. I've been taught not to do that. I shouldn't do like this. And it's nothing that's really bad or anything. It's just not as soft as she would like to be in some areas. And so she came softly. I don't think I covered that one in the message. But again, older ladies have a certain amount of etiquette about them, or they should. Godly ladies, and you can talk to them about different things. Now, that's just natural movement. Anyways, sidetrack. Here it is. She communicated her intent to Naomi. It says there, John chapter 2 and verse 9. Matthew, Mark, Luke, John. John chapter 2 and verse 9. Stop whimpering. Nothing's happened to you. Stop the attitude. Listen to God. John chapter 2 and verse 9. "When the ruler of the feast had tasted the water that was made wine and knew not whence it was, but the servants which drew the water knew, the governor of the feast called the bridegroom and saith unto him, Every man at the beginning does set forth good wine, and when men have well drunk, then that which is worse, but thou hast kept the good wine until now." This beginning of miracles did Jesus. And by the way, sometimes it is good to let authority know you will listen to them and not just be silent. Yes, sir, or yes, ma'am, I will get that done. Sometimes is a sufficient response when you're being told to give an instruction or asked to do something. And here the point of this is Jesus performed this miracle at the wedding of Canaan,
And of course, those of you that have been in church any length of time will realize, sit up and pay attention. We'll remember that Jesus was told to do it by his mother. And he actually had a sharp response to his mother, or what appears to be a sharp response to his mother, from the one line we have of it in scriptures. But guess what Jesus did? He obeyed. Jesus obeyed his mother, and he did the miracle, and that started off his miracles of miracles. He listened. Ruth listened. And then verses 5 and 6, we find out that she listens entirely. Not only did she communicate to Naomi that I will do all that you told me to do, but she went down under the floor and did according to all that her mother-in-law bade her. So not only did she communicate her intent, she followed through with the whole thing. Sometimes we can communicate to somebody that, hey, we'll obey, we'll do this, we'll do that, and then we'll turn our back and say, whatever, and not even do it, not even worry about it, not even give it a second thought. No, she not only communicated, I will do it, she went and did everything down to the letter, just like she was told. She listened entirely. She didn't listen partially. And now that's Joshua chapter 23 and verse 14. Joshua 23, 14. I thought that may have been so, actually. Joshua judges Ruth before Ruth. Joshua 23, 14. It says there, Joshua 23, 14, it says there, and behold, this day I am going the way of all the earth, and ye know in all your hearts and in all your souls that not one thing hath failed of all the good things which the Lord your God spake concerning you. All are come to pass unto you, and not one thing hath failed thereof. You know what? Everything that God tells us is going to come true. You might as well listen entirely to what God says so it can all come to pass in your life. Here's an admonition. You know everything God said is true. So just keep on doing what God says. You know what? When we listen to godly advice, those who know the promises of God, we can rely on it in its entirety because we know it's true. We know it comes from God. We know it's good advice, and it will lead us correctly. She listened entirely. She didn't listen partially. She didn't pick and choose only a little bit. She didn't only choose to obey a little bit, half. She chose to obey everything. Complete obedience is obedience. Partial obedience is still disobedience. And then she listened immediately. She went right away. Okay, he's at the threshing floor tonight. I'd better go. I'd better get dressed. I'd better anoint myself. I'd better get ready. She was in the mindset for obedience, and she went and she obeyed immediately. She didn't wait. She didn't dilly-dally. She didn't say, well, maybe if he's still there next week, I'll do that. Sometimes we do that in our heads. If God asks us to witness to somebody, well, you know what? Maybe I'll get them on my way back out of the store if they're still there. Or maybe if I can work this area. And then maybe if they're still hanging around, I can get them. And you know what? It's not wrong to listen and kind of devise a plan, what's best to approach or how it's best to open the conversation or talk to somebody and spend some time meditating on the situation. But sometimes we get to the point where, you know what? If it all works out in the way that I say, well, then, okay, then I'll witness to the person. Instead of just saying, God told me to witness, so I'll go witness. Or God told me to do this, so I'll go do this. Or God told me to do that, so I'll go do that. You know what? Immediate obedience is obedience. She listened immediately. And then we find out that she positioned herself submissively. She positioned herself submissively to lay at the
foot of the man and not beside the man or to approach the head of the man was a way. Naomi got to it there at the end. And whatever he tells you, do it. It's a way to be submissive. And by the way, the man needs to be submissive to God. And the Bible says in the relationship, if it's a godly relationship, and you get advice and all the fine print, and you're starting to date and all that stuff, you know what? The woman is going to learn to be submissive to her husband, the man. That's how it's supposed to work in the home. And she positioned herself submissively. She went and laid at his feet. She made her request and she said, okay, what is your answer? I've made my request. Now I'm going to listen. Now I'm going to be submissive. Isaiah chapter 57 and verse 15. Isaiah 57 and verse 15. She positioned herself submissively. Isaiah 57 and verse 15. And by the way, I was just going over this with somebody, and I hope they're still following it. I got good feedback from them. I got to have a couple of meetings with them and stuff. But as we did it, we were going through counseling and things like that. And I said, based on Bible, how a woman affects change in the home is through submission. Lots of times a lady wants to change the home or wants to change her husband. And she says, if you do this, or if you don't do this, then I'll do this, or I won't do this. Or she'll try to control by withholding or demanding or whatever it is you may want to go through, how the woman may wish to change things to get what she wants in the home or to change things the way she sees it should be. The Bible says the way somebody changes the home, a lady changes the home, is by submission. If a lady submits to her husband and listens to her husband, then through that submission, she can bring about a change in the home to where it should be godly. Isaiah 57 and verse 15, it says there, for thus saith the high and lofty one that inhabiteth eternity, whose name is holy. I dwell in the high and holy place. With him also that is of a contrite and humble spirit, to revive the spirit of the humble and to revive the heart of the contrite ones. You know what? When we come before God, we become before God at his feet. There was a woman in the Bible that came before God and break oil and bathed God's feet and wiped his feet with his tears. And you know what? When we humble ourselves before God, God lifts us up. Coming to the feet is a sign of submission. It's a sign of, I will be obedient and I will listen. She positioned herself. And by the way, God is more inclined to fulfill our need and keep his promises when we come before him humbly. Not only will he fulfill our needs and keep his promises to us in a great way, but he will do over and above when we're humble. You know what? Why does your church have altar calls? Why are you supposed to go down to the altar and kneel on your face before God at home when God talks to your heart? Why are you supposed to kneel down and kneel on your face before God? Why are you supposed to bow before God? It's saying, God, I surrender. God, you are God. I will obey. I will submit. I don't have to have my way. And by the way, for children, that's good for parents. You're supposed to listen to your parents. You don't have to have your way. Things don't have to be done the way you want it done and what you want it done and in your understanding. It doesn't matter what the explanation is. It doesn't matter what the reason is. You need to learn that if mommy or daddy says something, it's just yes, ma'am, and I'll do it. Yes, sir, and I'll do it. I will obey you because I believe that you want to keep me safe and you want to keep me healthy and you want to have what's best for my life at the center of your heart. And by the way, that's why it's
easier to obey God, because when it gets hard to obey God, we look back at the promises and we say, God is love. Okay, God is nothing but love. God is good. Okay, God is nothing but good. Everything that God asks me to do, he does it for my benefit. I may not understand it. I may not be able to exegete it and reason it out. Even as a pastor, there's things I can't explain. But you know what? If I go back and I remember God's good, God is only asking me to do what's best for me, then based on the trust of the love of God, then I'll just be obedient because I know that's what God has for me. And by the way, if somebody's approaching marriage with a man that they believe loves God with all their heart and they believe they love, they should also be approaching it in the way of, I will listen to you and I will obey you because I believe you want what's best for me and our relationship. And that's why it's so important in the home growing up as well. We'll stop here for just a minute and we will come back and we will have main church. But Ruth listened. She communicated her intent to listen to Naomi. She listened entirely. She listened immediately. And she positioned herself submissively, humbly. Let's go ahead. We'll have a word of prayer. Dear Lord God, I thank you for this morning. I pray that you'll bless. I pray that you'll be with the main church to come. In Jesus' name, amen. In verse 7 of Boaz chapter 3, we'll just do this one quickly again. The effects of food, we already talked about. Merry heart and gives good sleep. Food does a lot. And by the way, this is why eating out is usually a part of spending time together. And so many cultures focus around the table. And by the way, we are white. We are Bahana. Grew up in Italian-ish culture in Connecticut. I did anyways. And out here, the natives eat way more food, or they have way more food available to them at feast times than I could ever imagine. I mean, funeral here is usually probably one of the biggest. I've never been to a full-blown wedding, although I assume that's huge. But funeral, everybody out here digs the graves by hand. It's not by machine. Everybody helps participate in digging the graves. They pay those back that help by giving them food. The ladies usually aren't even at the grave site. They're not even over there. What they do from the moment they find out the news to the moment everything is over is they cook. If you help dig and put the loved one away, what they'll do is they'll give you fresh baked bread and sodas and pies, and you go in there to eat after it's all done, and it's almost every kind of food you can imagine. There's enchiladas, there's fried chicken, there's nukwavi, there's bread, there's chilies. I mean, you can just, across the spectrum, mac and cheese, you can just serve yourself whatever you want to eat, and there's always seems like an endless supply of food. Cultures do that. Spending time together, food, eating, there's a big part of that. It does a lot for the body. Let's go to chapter 3 and verse 8. Most dates, I believe, or relationships start with an invitation to food, or food is gotten. It's not forsaken. Usually it's, we're going to eat something. Whatever else we're going to do, there's going to be food involved. And so Boaz chapter 3 versus Boaz. It's Ruth chapter 3. We're going to be covering Boaz. We're going to switch over to the man who was laying down when Ruth approached him and what happened there with him. And it goes through verse 11. I didn't write down the ending verse. I had to look at the next page. So verses 8 through 11. So let's read verses 8 through 11. And we're going to look at Boaz. And there's some things here I think are good. It says here,
And it came to pass at midnight that the man was afraid and turned himself, and behold, a woman lay at his feet. And he said, Who art thou? And she answered, I am Ruth, thine handmaid. Spread therefore thy skirt over thine handmaid, for thou art a near kinsman. And he said, Blessed be thou of the Lord, my daughter, for thou hast showed more kindness in the latter end than at the beginning, inasmuch as thou followest not young men, whether poor or rich. And now, my daughter, fear not, I will do to thee all that thou requirest, for all the city of my people doth know that thou art a virtuous woman. I found it really interesting here when I was meditating on this passage, especially with some of the things that I've been going through personally, that Boaz, the first thing it said about him, do you know what it said about this man, this Lord of the harvest, this man that had money beyond compare and riches and wealth and servants and food and the greatest water around and everything else, whom the lady sought after to be her kinsman redeemer? What's the first thing it said about him? My wife got it. He's afraid. He was afraid. Now, we'll give him some leeway. It was midnight and there was a woman laying at his feet. But the first thing it says about Boaz was he was afraid. And by the way, we get this stigma, and I don't know if it's our culture or in just the world, that men aren't afraid of anything, that men can't be afraid of anything, that man doesn't know fear, yada, yada, yada, yada, yada. But guess what? Men get afraid. Men are afraid. There's things that make men afraid. Psalms chapter 27 and verse 1. Psalms chapter 27 and verse 1. Now, in the situation that Boaz was in, I can see why fear came up. Sophia, step forward. You step back, and you're swinging and hitting the couch. Psalms chapter 27 and verse 1, it says there, The Lord is my light and my salvation. Whom shall I fear? The Lord is the strength of my life. Of whom shall I be afraid? You know what? The psalmist, the great warrior that has killed his 10,000s, that killed the mighty giant of Gath, Goliath, and went out to war countless times and could wield powerful weapons and had ladies that adored him, etc., etc., etc., has written psalm after psalm after psalm on being afraid. And who does he trust in when he's afraid? God. He trusts in God. He doesn't trust in himself. Sometimes maybe we don't think of it in that light. He trusted in God. He said, I don't have to be afraid because I have God. Psalms chapter 112 and verse 7. Psalms chapter 112 and verse 7. You know what's a good thing to be afraid of? Good thing to be afraid of is fear. Or I should say anger. Anger. Anger is a damaging thing. You know, it's okay to ask advice. It's okay to get counsel. It's okay to look in the scriptures and find out, how do I get victory over these different things? You know, the older I get, the more emotions my body has. I didn't have emotions before I had children. I swear I didn't. And then once I flooded with all these emotions, I honestly didn't know how to handle them. They were overwhelming in many ways, and they're taking me many years to sort out in many different things. But fear and anger, we need to go to God. We need to ask. We need to get counsel. We don't need to be ashamed. We need to look for the answers in the scripture. As a matter of fact, the scripture I've been learning, quoting to myself, is, Through desire, a man having separated himself,
seeketh and intermeddleth with all wisdom. You know what? First of all, it takes desire. Second thing it takes is separation. There's a lot of stuff going on in life. But if we're going to get wisdom to deal with whatever emotion or whatever thing it is that we're going through in life, we have to be willing to separate ourselves. Sometimes it's separate from the children. Sometimes it's separate from whatever else it is. Maybe it's separate from games. Maybe it's separate from TV. Maybe it's separate from getting together. Whatever it is, it takes coming apart time. It takes time when you're willing to get together by yourself, willing to set up a counseling meeting, willing to set up a time where you get counsel from your pastor, where you study something out in scripture, where you sit alone and you read a book. When you do something that separates yourself from everybody and everything else, comes from desire, it comes from separation, and then you seek and intermeddle with all wisdom. So then we should go to the Bible or something that comes from the Bible. We're not going to get wisdom looking on YouTube. We're not going to get wisdom Googling it unless God just really blesses our Google and we land on somebody that's good rather than somebody that's bad. But we can ask our pastor and we can get advice and we can get counsel so that we can get victory. Psalms chapter 112 and verse 7, it says there, he shall not be afraid of evil tidings. His heart is fixed, trusting in the Lord. If we trust in the Lord, we don't even have to be afraid of evil news, evil tidings. And then we'll be in Proverbs chapter 3 and verse 25. Proverbs chapter 3 and verse 25 says there, be not afraid of sudden fear, neither of the desolation of the wicked when it cometh. Be not afraid of sudden fear. The Bible gives us several promises about fear. Why? It's because mankind is a fearful creature. The older we get, the more afraid we are. The only way to quell those fears is by relying and trusting on the promises of God. Men are afraid. Man fears the unknown. He didn't know who it was that was there or what they wanted. It was unknown. And by the way, despite what men would have you think, we are also beings of fear. You walk into church on Sunday morning, you look at your pastor, guess what? He's a man of fear. Your stoic dad, who you've known all your life and you don't know any difference from being a child, guess what? He's a man of fear. The greatest soldier you've ever known, that Medal of Honor winner, guess what? He's a man of fear. And usually the older people get, the more afraid they get. When you go and talk to somebody and you talk with an elder and different things like that, remember, they're people of fear. They want nice conversations, nice people to talk to, nice reminiscence of the past, but they're afraid. They're fearful. We have to rely on the promises of God just like everybody else should rely on the promise of God. By the way, when those visitors visit your church, your pastor probably has some butterflies. Oh no, how's this going to affect the people? Oh no, what's going to happen? Well, I just got to preach and let God work, and I'm going to try to be as cordial as I can from the pulpit and still preach God's word, and hopefully I word everything in such a way where they let God work in their life and I don't shut them off just because I say something wrong. Or, you know what, encourage your pastor. Lift them up. You got this, pastor. We're praying for you. You know what, you always speak so well and encouraging when you speak. You're always so good with the words you use. If it's true, say it. But lift him up. Encourage him. You got a church full of people? Preach the word, pastor. Preach the gospel. I'll be rooting for you. I know you can do it in love and yet in sincerity and in truth. You know what? We're standing behind you, pastor. You know what? Something going on in the family? Lift up the husband.
You know, men are also men of fear. We need God's promises, and we have to push through it as well to do right. Next thing about Boaz, and by the way, all this is specifically probably more geared towards me, but I found some simple truths in here I hope that you'll listen to. AJ, I hope that you'll listen to this. Let's go to Jeremiah chapter 7, verses 13 and 14. Jeremiah chapter 7, verses 13 and 14. And the old men will tell you this one. The hardworking men will tell you this one. Sometimes it's easy to let this one go. Jeremiah chapter 7, verses 13 and 14. Jeremiah chapter 7, verses 13 and 14, it says there, "And now, because ye have done all these works, saith the Lord, and I spake unto you, rising up early and speaking, but ye heard not. And I called you, but ye answered not. Therefore will I do unto this house, which is called by my name, wherein ye trust, and unto the place which I gave to you and to your fathers, as I have done to Shiloh." And by the way, there's something about rising early in the morning. He says, "I called unto you early, and I called your name." And the Bible talks about it in other places. The point here is, I didn't say the point yet, but Boaz did something phenomenal. He went to bed. And by the way, young people, it's good to go to bed. Boaz was a hardworking man. He was Lord of the harvest. He was the last one to leave. He was the first one in at work. Everybody else was gone. He was in the threshing floor. Not only was he threshing, but he was guarding. He was making sure nobody came by and stole the harvest, that the animals didn't just come and eat it or whatever. He sat down. He ate his meal. And after he ate his meal, instead of worrying about all the work that he could still be doing, he saved some work for another day, and he laid down and he got himself rest. About midnight, he was startled. He didn't even know Ruth was already laying at his feet. He got startled and got afraid, but he went to bed. And by the way, this is a great gleaning that I think we can get. Mark chapter 1 and verse 35. Mark chapter 1 and verse 35. In this day and age, with all of the electronics and all of the lights and everything else that calls to us, it's easy to burn the midnight oil. It's easy to stay up till 12, 1, 2, playing video games, watching movies, watching YouTube, surfing the internet, just relishing in the down and the quiet time because the house has been a buzz all day long until the kids finally drifted off to sleep, or just that's when it's me time because the rest of the house is asleep, and it's easy to do. But as you've heard it said before, early to bed and early to rise makes a man healthy, wealthy, and wise. Believe it or not, continually staying up late messes with your body. And there's all kinds of medical things there, which I won't get into it right now, but it says, "And in the morning, rising up a great while before day, he went out and departed into a solitary place and there prayed." Jesus woke up early, went out, found a solitary place, and he prayed. God calls early. Jesus went out early. Boaz went to bed. Now, I have some statements here, and I probably already said it, but I have to read my statement. So, in this day and age, it is easy to stay up all hours of the night and not get the needed rest to work, take care of our family, and to spend engaging time with them
and to be in the right frame of mind while doing so. Let me say that again. And to be in the right frame of mind while doing so. Coffee does not take care of everything. It robs our family for us to burn the midnight oil. It also robs us of the stillness when God talks to us. And by the way, I'll say it again. It robs our family for us to burn the midnight oil. It also robs us of the stillness when God talks to us. I will not be one to stand up here and say I am perfect in this. I believe often that I should get up earlier. I won't go into all that right now. And I try my best to go to bed at night these days. I spent years not doing so, and I believe that's part of what messed up my body in certain ways. It is not good for your body to always be staying up 12, 1, 2 o'clock in the morning, going to bed, trying to wake up earlier, maybe sleeping till noon if you don't have a tight, rigorous schedule, and then getting up and doing your work late at night. Try to get your work done in the day. Try to sleep at night. Try to listen to God in the stillness of the morning. You know, that's how God made man's body to work. And you can retrain your body to get on another schedule. Now, there is things that keep the body up at night. There is hormones inside the body that if they're off and different things like that, it'll make your sleep schedule different, your cortisol different and things like that. And you can talk to doctors about some of that and get some tests and things like that. And sometimes that is also an indication of something else that could be wrong in the body that can break. But Boaz went to bed. And it's important. It's important for your family. Now, sometimes you have newborns and yada, yada, yada, yada, yada. I understand sleep is out of the question for a while. But as a general rule, go to bed. Get up, talk with God, get your work done, go to bed. Got the point? Teenagers, kids. So many times we pick up kids for kids' church. Parents don't care. They were up watching TV, horror movies. And by the way, the stuff you find on TV and on the internet without mommy and daddy there late at night is what gets you in trouble too. Guess what? Kids should have been in bed. Staying up a little bit extra at holiday time, playing a family game or something, getting to bed a little bit later, getting to sleep in a little bit in the morning. Nothing wrong with that. Staying up all night, doing whatever somebody wants to on the video games and on the TV and surfing whatever they want and watching whatever they want. Guess what? They need to be in bed. Not out all hours of the night, not in the city, not checking out the nightlight, not going around to the clubs, not checking out this, not checking out that, not seeing how late everything's open because, nope, go to bed. Good business practice. Good practice so that you're at your best for the family. Go to bed. All right, I'll stop. It's good advice. Simple advice when we look in the Bible. 1 Timothy chapter 4 and verse 8, of course, we have here that he worked. He was a man of work. He worked constantly. We just went to the funeral of a man who was a great worker in the testimonies. Oh, he was such a man's man. His muscles were so strong. That's not me. It seems like most of my work is not active work and not lots of heavy lifting and bricklaying and things like that. My muscles aren't, wow, what a man's a man. No. But every man should be a hard worker. Every man should work to do what he needs to do for his family, to do what he needs to do to spend time with God, to do what he needs to do in the ministry of the church, and to have the testimony of that person knows how to work and has a testimony of getting done what needs to get done. 1 Timothy chapter 4 and verse 8. 1 Timothy chapter 4 and verse 8. First Timothy chapter 4 and verse 8, it says there, "For bodily exercise profiteth little, but godliness is profitable unto all things, having
promise of the life that now is and of that which is to come. You know, a bodily exercise profits little, but it still profits. He winnoweth barley. A man of many hired servants was at the workhouse doing hard manual labor. And by the way, exercise is needful for the body and mind to be in good order. In this day and age, it hurts our family future and posterity to neglect ourselves because of unactive duties. And now this falls into me. You say, how do you know to look at it like this? Because it's me right there. Whenever somebody asks me to go do physical work like chop wood or help them take a whole bunch of stuff to the trash or I got to lift and do whatever, I'm always glad. It seems like a lot of my work is either trying to take care of the children and teach them and train them in different things, or it's doing finances and studying and things on the computer and writing letters and doing all kinds of paperwork, or I'm sitting and counseling somebody, or my physical part of me lacks. And to be honest, I don't enjoy just going out and running. But we try to work on that, and I need to try to work on that more. Did you know that your body was made to sweat? Sweating keeps your body healthy. Some people don't like to sweat at all. They're grossed out about it. They like to stay in the cool room and their body never get above that certain temperature and things like that. But you know what? Your thyroid, which is an important organ in your whole body, works better if you're sweating. And if you don't sweat for years, A, it could be an indication your thyroid is broken. B, it's also an indication you might need to go out and work because it's going to get broken. You might need to go out, figure out running, figure out exercise, figure out something. You know, I do not like to just go out and run, but I do like to have a camera strapped around my neck. And I like it if at least once a week, I think I've done this. My only redeeming thing over the past couple of weeks is I've taken my son out and we've gone on 4 or 5 mile hikes with the camera up and down a mountain and taking pictures and things like that, carrying stuff, then going back to the truck after a long truck ride. And that's exercise. That's good for the body. It keeps the body going. Your body needs movement. And by the way, Adam had a curse. It was by the sweat of his brow. And by the... What? Sweating is a curse, my wife says. Yes, but it keeps you alive. You don't sweat, your body doesn't work properly, your heart's stronger, your brain's stronger, you're happier, your thyroid's better, and many other things if your body does some movement. It needs to be done. Boaz worked. And Boaz went to bed. By the way, those are two very important things that could probably help our families out a lot in this day and age. And then, let me see. Methinks. We will come back and finish up the last point of Boaz next week. He has another point, and it has a couple of little things underneath it. Oh, no, there's a couple, several more points of Boaz. There's several more points of Boaz. All right, we'll stop here. We'll think about that. First of all, we looked at Ruth. She communicated her intent to Naomi. She listened entirely. She listened immediately. She positioned herself submissively. The effects of food, we know it gives a merry heart and it gives good sleep. Boaz, he knew fear. Men are creatures of fear. All man needs to be encouraged and lift up. He went to bed and he worked. Also, two other important things. Let's go ahead. We'll have a word of prayer. Sometimes the simplest things can be the most profoundest thoughts.
Dear Lord God, I thank you for this day, Lord. I pray that you'll help me to determine to work more in the fact of just getting out, getting more exercise, letting the body have more movement so that it's healthier for my family and for my service to you. Lord, I pray that you'll also just help as we endeavor to obey you, seek advice, follow advice, not rest on our emotions, but we give you our heart, Lord, and we observe your ways so that we can have the best life we can possibly have. In Jesus' name, amen.

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1: Praise the Lord. Take your Bibles, turn to 1 Corinthians chapter number 9. Every time Brother Adriel plays, I want to sing whatever he's playing. 1 Corinthians chapter number 9. Stand with me, please. I'm aware of the time and not at all worried about it. Not at all worried about it. 1 Corinthians chapter 9, verse 24, the Bible says, "Know ye not that they which run in a race run all, but one receiveth the prize. So run that ye may obtain. And every man that striveth for the mastery is temperate in all things. Now they do it to obtain a corruptible crown, but we an incorruptible. I therefore so run, not as uncertainly, so fight I, not as one that beateth the air, but I keep under my body, bringing under subjection, lest by any means when I have preached to others, I myself should be a castaway." I want to preach tonight just a good encouraging message on some things that'll make you run. Amen. Some things that'll make you run. Paul said, "Know ye not that they which run in a race run all, but one receiveth the prize. So run that ye may obtain." Lord, help us therefore tonight. I pray that you'd bless the preaching of the word of God. I pray that you'd touch my mouth. Lord, help me with this impediment. Lord, it's difficult sometimes to focus. I get distracted by it, but I pray that you'd help me through it. Take the word of God, encourage and bless your people. I pray in Jesus' name. Amen. Thank you. You can be seated. You know, I got thinking about it. I made a short list. There are several reasons why people run. The first one that came to my mind is they run for health reasons, all right? Maybe they're trying to lose weight. Yeah, trying to lose weight. Maybe they made a New Year's resolution and they're out jogging, trying to lose a few pounds. I tried that one time and I quit because about 15 minutes later, I was still jiggling all over, amen? So I decided that wasn't working for me, but they try to maybe run. They run to improve their cardio. They have running. I know we were talking about the military a minute ago. They got running in boot camp. They do a lot of running in boot camp. That's the conditioning. That's to build up that stamina and that physical ability to be able to fight and carry those backpacks and all that gear. So there are people that run for health reasons. And then you got some people, they run for horrifying reasons. They run out of horror. There's a saying that fear triggers flight. Yeah, maybe they're running from a disaster, amen, an avalanche or a tsunami, and they're trying to get away from it. Or maybe they're running from attackers. Maybe somebody is attacking them, or they're running from some wild animals. Let me just go ahead and tell you this. If you see me running, somebody's chasing me. Something's chasing me. If you see me running, I'm not in it for the health, amen. I'm just going to go ahead and get that out of the way. If you see me run, the Bible says the wicked flee when no man pursueth, all right? So if you see me running, something or somebody is chasing me. I thought about Brother Kevin. We was out there on the res, amen, and was out doing all the soul winning and all those dogs. Remember all those dogs? Who was it got bit by the dog that year we was out there? Who was it? Can you remember? You want to talk about something that'll stick with you, and that's watching a bunch of pale faces running across the Indian reservation with wild Navajo dogs chasing them. Now that, my friend, is a memory right there. But I thought about these two preachers that went up in the woods to pray, and as they were praying, all of a sudden a big old bear came out of the woods, and one preacher, he sat down and started putting on his running shoes, and the other preacher, he said, "You know good and well you can't outrun that bear." He said, "I ain't got to. I just got to outrun you." Amen. Sometimes people just run because they're scared. But then thirdly, I thought about some reason people run for help. There's a lot of times that people run for help. Maybe they're running to go get help, or they're running to go help somebody. I've been times when I pulled over on the side of the interstate, saw a car accident, saw a terrible car crash, and I'd get out and I'd go run up there and see if I couldn't help them. Maybe sometimes you see people running to help somebody or go get help, or because every second counts and that urgency matters. And boy, that it'll give you a shot of adrenaline trying to do what you can to help somebody. Then I thought about maybe fourthly, people run for hope. Maybe they're trying to win a race. They've got hope. They've got anticipation that they'll win a race, or they're maybe doing it for recognition. They're doing it for the satisfaction of beating everybody else and overcoming the

odds, and they're hoping for a prize at the end. And that's kind of the kind of running that we see in our text here this evening. Paul is referring to a race and talking about running a race in verse number 24 down through verse number 27. But I quickly just outlined these few verses as I was looking at what Paul was talking about, as Paul is making a carnal application to the spiritual race that you and I are to run. When we got saved and we got baptized and we joined the church and we signed up for discipleship, I don't remember the preacher giving out any running shoes. Amen. I didn't get a track suit when I got saved. But when I got saved and when you got saved, we started running a race. Amen. And you find that metaphor often throughout the scripture. Paul's used all kinds of metaphors, sports analogies. He's used several of them here in this in these verses here. So three things I notice about this text before I get into the meat of my message. The first thing I notice is the expectation of the runner in verse number 24 and verse number 25. He says, "Know ye not that they which run in a race run all, but one receiveth the prize. So run that ye may obtain. And every man that striveth for the mastery is temperate in all things. Now they do it to obtain a corruptible crown, but we an incorruptible." He's making a contrast there. People running in a physical race, they get a physical crown. They would many times just get a laurel of leaves around their head, and that was a very temporary reward for a whole lot of training, a whole lot of work. Could you imagine Elisha training for months and months and months, and getting up every morning and running and missing out on meals and eating right and doing right so you can win a race and they could put a little circle of leaves around your head that'd be withered the next morning when you wake up? That's what he's talking about. He said they do that for a corruptible crown, but we do it for an incorruptible crown. And I'm also thankful to know when I study my Bible that I'm not competing with you. I'm not competing with anybody. The only thing I'm having to compete with is my flesh and my lazy streak, amen, my lack of sincerity, my lack of faithfulness. That's the only thing that's hindering me from being able to accomplish whatever it is that God's called us to do. But we see that expectation of the runner. And I believe that we could say that the judgment seat of Christ for the believer is not just something to think about soberly and be afraid of, but we can look at it with joy and excitement, knowing that that's a place where we're going to get some crowns and some rewards. And Paul said, "I fought a good fight. I finished my course. I kept the faith." He wasn't ashamed of his Christian life. He wasn't having to look down and hang his head at knowing that he had done the best he could with what God had told him to do. So we see the expectation of the runner. Then we see the experience of the runner in verse number 26. He said, "I therefore so run, not as uncertainly. He said, "So fight I, not as one that beateth the air." A lot of guys, when they're ready for a fight, they're training for a fight, they do that shadow boxing, all right? They'll either have a punching bag or they'll just work, and they're working those muscles and they're getting that rhythm going, and they're building up their ability to fight. But Paul said, "I'm not out here just going through the motions. I'm not beating the air. I'm not just running around in circles." He says, "What I'm doing has a purpose and it has a reason. I therefore so run, not as uncertainly, so fight I, not as one that beateth the air." And then thirdly, we see the example of the runner in verse number 27. He says, "But I keep under my body and bring it unto subjection, lest that by any means, when I have preached to others, I myself should be a castaway." So what he's saying, he says, not only am I running a race, not only am I expecting to get a crown at the end of this race, and not only am I very deliberate in what I'm doing, but I'm aware that other people are watching my life. Other people are a witness to the Christian life that I'm living, and I'm mindful that if I don't run the race the way I'm supposed to, that when I preach to people and I witness to people and I talk about God to people and I try to be a blessing to people, the life that I live could be opposite from what I'm saying, and it could actually be a castaway. So we see the expectation of the runner. We see the experience of the runner, and we see the example of the runner. I kind of put this in my notes. The expectation of the runner, he knows why he's running. The experience of the runner, he knows what he's doing. And the example of the runner, he knows others are watching. And so there's a lot that goes on into this thing. And we can preach a whole another message just on the race that you and I have been given. Everybody has been given their own race.
And the Bible said, let us run with patience the race that is set before us, looking unto Jesus, the author and the finisher of our faith. Amen. Who for the joy that was set before him endured the cross, despising the shame. That's over in the book of Hebrews. And so several places talks about the race that you and I have been given to run. But here's what I thought about. This is really what kind of spurred this message for me, was thinking about many times we get tired, we get weary, we get discouraged, and we don't feel like running. We don't feel like being consistent. We don't feel like being faithful. I remember that story growing up of the hare and the tortoise, and how that the hare started out wide open, but he was going to win. And then about halfway through the race, he crawled up under a bush and took a nap. And that little tortoise, he just kept on going. Amen. And he went right on past that sleeping hare laying there under that bush, and he won the race. And boy, I'd hate to think that in my Christian life I get to a certain point, Brother Barley, where I think I don't need to run anymore, and I can just sit down and I can just relax. And man, I'm telling you, we're too close to the finish line to quit running. Now there's no place for us to stop running. There's no place to stop running. And everybody has their own race. Everybody's not expected to do the same thing. Everybody hasn't been given the same gifts. Everybody hasn't been given the same talents. Everybody hasn't been given the same calling. But all of us have been given something to do. And you and I ought to be striving to do what God has called us to do. My wife just asked me a couple days ago, she said, Stacy, how long do you think you can keep this pace up? I said, well, when I get tired, I'll sit down. But I mean, there's too much to do. There's too many opportunities to do what God has called us to do. There's no place to sit down. I mean, I hadn't really found a whole lot of rest areas in on this race. I mean, you just got to keep going. And the Bible talks about that, about not being weary in well-doing, for in due season you shall reap if you faint not. But I made a list. I just made a list in the Bible, all through the Bible. You find so many examples and stories about people running. And I just made a short list of them. I'll give you five or six of them tonight, if you'll let me, about some things that'll make you want to run, amen. And when you get tired and you get discouraged and you think, man, I don't know if this is worth it. I don't know if I can keep doing this. Then every now and then, if you'll just look around, you'll find some reasons that will motivate and stir you and challenge you and compel you to keep on going. I want to be like Paul at the end of my race. I want to be able to say, I fought a good fight. I finished my course. I don't want to say I swung at it. I don't want to say I started. I don't want to say I did my best. I want to say I finished. Amen. That's my goal. I fought a good fight. I finished the course. I've kept the faith. Paul was able to say that because he ran that race that God gave him. And we just read those verses. He said, I run not as uncertainly. I fight not as one that beateth the air, but is very deliberate. It was a decision that you make every day. I'm just going to keep on running this race. Don't worry about all the people that are quitting. Don't worry about all the people that are sitting down. Don't worry about all the people that are cheating. Don't worry about all the people that are trying to find a loophole or trying to find an easy way. You just run with patience and faithfulness the race that God has put in front of you, so that one day when you stand before him, we can hear him say, well done, thou good and faithful servant. Let me give you a couple of things here that I jotted down. Proverbs 18:10. The Bible says the name of the Lord is a strong tower. The righteous runneth into it and is safe. So number one, I'm giving you some things that'll make you run. The refuge of the strong tower. Amen. That'll make you run. I love this verse. And I don't see in this verse, in Proverbs 18:10, it says the name of the Lord is a strong tower. The righteous runneth into it and is safe. And when I read that verse, I don't see the one running as just a person running from something, but I see a person in this verse running to something, running towards something. Amen. We don't know where they was running from. We don't know what was chasing them. We don't know what was after them. We don't know what was causing them to seek refuge and shelter, but we know where they was running to. Amen. And the Bible says he was running to the name of the Lord. The name of the Lord is a strong tower. As Christians, let me make an application here. When we're attacked for our faith, how many of us have ever been attacked for your faith? How many of us have been made fun of for believing the Bible, for being a follower, a disciple of Jesus Christ? And I don't know sometimes if I'm a good one, but I'm trying my best to be a good follower of Christ. Brother Haynes and I was in the truck, and we were right up the road, and he pulled into a little barbecue joint. Then we went through the drive-thru and got some Texas barbecue. Hallelujah.
And he went to hand, he asked the woman as she was handing us our food and our drink. He said, thank you so much. And she said, God bless you. He said, man, are you a Christian? She said, no, I'm a person of faith. And we both kind of looked at one another. I'm like, okay, well, that was different. But Brother Haynes, well, he's quick on his feet. He says, well, I'm a person of faith too. And I'm trying my best to be a good Christian. I thought, man, that's a good answer right there. And he got to talking to her and invited her to church. She said she'd come, bring her family. What about that? And I thought to myself, I'm not trying to be saved. I am saved. But I'm trying, Brother Sam, to be a Christian. I'm trying to be a follower of Christ. And you know what? As we live our Christian life, we get made fun of. We get attacked for our faith and our walk with God and our fear of God. And I love the fact that as Christians, we don't have to panic. Because the name of the Lord is a strong tower. We can run into it. Amen. There's safety for the child of God that is not ashamed of him. It says the name of the Lord is a strong tower. There's no hesitation. There's no shame. There's no regret. There's no second guessing on the behalf of the child of God. His name is a high tower, and the righteous can run into it and be saved. Now think about that. That makes me want to run. It don't matter how bad it gets. It don't matter who's against me. It don't matter what they're saying. It don't matter how many of them there are. His name is a high tower, and the righteous can run into it and be safe. Amen. I love the fact that you can't be outnumbered when God's on your side. Amen. Greater is he that is in you, the Bible says, than he that is in the world. So I'm thinking about reasons to make you want to run is the refuge of the strong tower. But then secondly, I thought about the passage over there in 1 Samuel chapter number 17, that story of David and Goliath. And boy, I love that story. I guess if I had a favorite story in the whole Bible and I had to tell you which one it was and you forced me to pick one, it'd probably be 1 Samuel chapter 17, the story of David and Goliath. From the time I was a little boy, I was always fascinated by this story, but I thought about the several times in here where you find a reference to David running. And as I read this story again, I'm reminded, secondly, that some reasons that'll make you run is the reproach of the scorners. In 1 Samuel chapter number 17, the Bible tells us down in verse number, let's look at verse number 48. And it came to pass when the Philistine arose and came and drew nigh to meet David, that David hasted, I got this underlined in my Bible, David hasted and ran towards the army to meet the Philistine. And David put his hand in his bag and took hence a stone and slung it and smote the Philistine in his forehead, that the stone sank into his forehead and he fell upon his face to the earth. So David prevailed over the Philistine with a sling and with a stone and smote the Philistine and slew him. But there was no sword in the hand of David. Look at verse 51. Then therefore David ran and stood upon the Philistine, took his sword, drew it out of the sheath therewith, and slew him and cut off his head therewith. And when the Philistines saw their champion was dead, they fled. I thought about this. There's nothing that makes me personally want to run any more than the reproach of the scorners. David had walked up there, brought that cheese and that corn and that bread, and was going to be a blessing to his brothers. And you know the story, I've preached it so many times, I could just about quote it by heart. This story where his daddy sent him up there to be a blessing to his brothers, and he gets up there and they're not doing anything. They're just standing there whittling sticks, picking their nose, playing jumping jacks or something or other. And he says, what's going on? Is there not a cause? Why hadn't somebody then gone down there and dealt with this uncircumcised Philistine? And he only heard him one time, and he says, I can't take this no more. Somebody's got to say something. Somebody's got to do something. And the blasphemy and the reproach that he heard drove him past the point of caution. There's a time for caution and there's a time for action. Amen. The blasphemy and the reproach had gone on long enough, and there was nothing else to be said. There was nothing else to be done. And the God that he loved and the people of Israel, the Bible says, had been reviled and had been reproached for the last time. And David, with God's help, the Bible says when he saw that Philistine, it doesn't say he hesitated. It didn't say he got down and prayed about it. He didn't walk. The Bible says he hasted and he ran. And I don't know about you, but when I see scorners reproaching God and reproaching God's people, that makes me want to run.
I'm talking about seeing people attacking God, attacking the Word of God, attacking the Bible, attacking the fundamentals of the faith, attacking the very things that we hold dear, the things that we grew up believing, the things that I've seen work, the things that I've seen God do, the thing that I know God's in and God's a part of, and they make fun of it, and they tear it apart, and they want to change it, and they want to change fundamentalism, and they want to mock old-time religion, and they want to rewrite the Bible, and they want to rip the pages out of the songbook, and they want to completely revise the church. When I see that kind of reproach, it makes me want to run. Makes me want to run. It makes me want to continue on. Nothing stirs me up. Nothing fires me up any more than compromisers. They make me want to preach. Amen. Brother Whitaker and I were talking, and of course my wife was at the table when we were talking. He just said, it's hard. He said, you can't find fighters anymore. That was his words, not mine. He said, you just can't find fighters anymore. Nobody wants to fight for what's right. And I said, we've allowed the liberals to completely pull the sword out of our hand. The Bible says to earnestly contend for the faith. That word contend, that's not sitting down for coffee. Amen. Earnestly contend for the faith is not a pat on the back. The word contend, it's controversial. There's agitation. There's words that have to be said. There's feelings that might have to be hurt. There's things that need to be addressed that people don't want to talk about. It's uncomfortable. It's not pleasant. But if you earnestly contend for the faith today, people think that you're a legalist or a Pharisee, or they think that you're hateful, or they think that you're militant. They use all these different words. But I tell you, all through the scriptures, we find the child of God is commanded and commended for standing for what's right and calling out sin and calling out compromise and calling out apostasy. And when I see the Philistines, the uncircumcised Philistines reproaching the people of God, it makes me want to run. Amen. David took off running and ran straight down that mountain. I've been there to the Valley of Elah. I've been there. I've got 5 smooth stones in my office that I took out of that little brook at the bottom of that valley there. One of them's got the Goliath of Gath's DNA on there. Well, that's the one he killed the giant with. I had it tested at the university. Amen. I paid him $100 to tell me that was the one. In all seriousness, I've been there and I've seen that battlefield. I've seen where this story happened. David run down the side of that mountain and ran across that valley towards a giant way bigger than him with an armor bearer. And everybody else was scared to death. Everybody else was so afraid they were going to die. The Bible says that David hasted and ran towards the army is what it says in verse number 48. Hasted and ran toward the army. Vastly outnumbered, but it doesn't matter because he was right. Amen. He was right and what he stood for was right. Amen. Amen. It don't matter how many is on that other side. If they're wrong, they're wrong. And if they're reproaching God and God's people, somebody's got to say something. Amen. Somebody's got to run. Somebody's got to run. Is everybody still with me? When I see scorners reproaching God and God's people and what's right, it makes me want to run, man. Number 3, write this down. We see in Luke chapter 15 the story of the prodigal son. Luke 15. Write this down, number 3. This is what make you want to run. The return of the strays. When the strays, when the wayward, when the backsliders, when the prodigals come back home, what to make you want to run. In Luke 15, verse 17, when he came to himself, he said, how many hired servants of my father's have bread enough and to spare? And I perish with hunger. I will arise and go to my father, and I will say unto him, Father, I have sinned against heaven and before thee, and I'm no more worthy to be called thy son. Make me as one of thy hired servants. And he arose, verse 20, came to his father, but when he was yet a great way off, his father saw him and had compassion and ran and fell on his neck and kissed him. Some things that'll make you want to run is the return of the strays. Amen. Imagine, we can't begin to imagine, maybe we can try to imagine the pain, the heartache, and the many prayers that have been offered up on the behalf of this old man for his wayward son. Long, sleepless nights, tears running down his face, wetting his pillow. Maybe he fasted. Maybe he skipped meals. Maybe he just spent hours praying. And many meals he sat at that table with an empty place at that table where his son used to sit. No word, no news, no idea where he's at. Day after day looking up the road, hoping to see him and waiting and hoping. And
and searching and praying. And the Bible says, and while he was yet a great way off, his father saw him. His father had been looking up that road for a long time. Amen. I believe he'd been looking up that road every day, all day long, while he's working, while he's plowing the fields, while he's milking the cows, while he's bringing in the fruits and the vegetables, and while he's splitting the firewood, he's looking up that road, hoping to get a glimpse of that son that left and went astray. And the Bible says his heart, now he sees him. The Bible says his heart was filled with love and compassion. Look, not anger, not bitterness, not judgment, just compassion. Bible says when he saw him, verse number 20, his father saw him and had compassion. Oh my goodness, his heart broke. No, daddy began to weep. There's my boy. There's my boy. And the Bible says that he took off a running. Now, I don't know about you, but seeing people that have left and come back and they're broken and they're hurting and they want to come back and get right with God, boy, that makes me want to run. And I thought about this. It's a good thing daddy didn't leave. When the boy came back to the house, there was somebody there to welcome him. Good thing daddy didn't say, well, ain't no sense in me staying faithful. If my son don't appreciate my love and my efforts no more than that, I might as well just quit. I might as well just pack up and move. Aren't you glad he was there for the boy to come home to? Amen. And I'm going to tell you, sometimes we get discouraged when people leave. We had a whole class last night. Brother Whitaker did a whole class last night on when people leave the ministry, walk away from the church, and all the ripple effect that has on the preacher and the preacher's family and the people in the church, and how that it hurts the church. And he talked about being faithful, and I thought to myself, man, if there's nothing that ought to make us want to run, it ought to be knowing that there's a possibility that maybe some of the people that left will come back one day, and we'll be able to be here to greet them with a hug and a kiss to help them get right with God. Every time somebody leaves this church, listen to me, every time somebody leaves this church, if they give me an opportunity to talk to me, a lot of them don't, but a lot of times they do, I tell them, I said, I want you to know you're always welcome to come back to Calvary Baptist Church. We've seen people leave. We've seen people come back through the doors of this church years later, and there's nothing that blesses my heart anymore, Brother Adrian, for them to say, I'm glad the church ain't changed. I'm glad the church hadn't changed. I'm glad that when I come back, you're still singing the old hymns and still preaching, fire and brimstone preaching. Amen. Somebody's got to be here. Hug them when they get back. Amen. I like that hotel commercial. It's a Hotel 6, Motel 6. We'll leave the light on for you. Amen. Help you get back home. Hallelujah. That makes me want to run. Whenever you think about quitting, just think about the people that's already quit. When they come back, they need somebody here to hug their neck and love on them and help restore them back to fellowship with God. Oh, the return of the strays makes me want to run. Number four, is everybody still with me? In Acts chapter number 3, we find a story here about a man who was crippled laying at the gate. In Acts chapter number 3, boy, I love this story. In Acts chapter number 3, the Bible says that there was a certain man laying from his mother's womb, verse 2, was carried, whom they laid daily at the gate of the temple, which is called Beautiful, to ask alms of them that entered into the temple, who seeing Peter and John about to go into the temple, asked an alms. And Peter, fastening his eyes upon him with John, said, look on us. And he gave heed unto them, expecting to receive something of them. Then Peter said, silver and gold have I none, but such as I have give I thee. In the name of Jesus Christ of Nazareth, rise up and walk. And he took him by the right hand, lifted him up. Immediately his feet and ankle bones received strength, and he leaping up stood and walked and entered with them into the temple, walking and leaping and praising God. And all the people saw him walking and praising God, and they knew that it was he which had sat for alms at the beautiful gate of the temple, and they were filled with wonder and amazement at that which had happened unto him. Verse 11, as the lame man which was healed held Peter and John, all the people ran together unto them in the porch that is called Solomon's, greatly wondering. Write this down. Number four, some things that will make you run is the restoration of the suffering. Watching God work miracles in people who have been living in a life of pain and misery and suffering. When I read this story, and I'm fascinated by it, as I read it again this afternoon, here's a man that's been crippled from the day he was born. The Bible says he was lame from his mother's womb. I mean, he had been carried everywhere he's ever gone. He's been carried his entire life, never taken one step on his own. Think about that. The best he could do was find his way to the
temple gate and begged for alms of those that were going in to worship. And the Bible says a man of God reached down, took him by the right hand and lifted him up. And the Bible says immediately his feet and his ankle bones received strength. Boy, you got to wonder what that must have felt like. The Bible says he leaping up. For the first time, leaping up. The Bible says he stood. For the first time, he stood up. The Bible says, and he walked. For the first time, this man leaped up, stood up, and began to walk. And the Bible says he entered with them into the temple. For the first time, he walked into the house of God under his own power, walking and leaping and praising God. The Bible says in verse number 11, he got so excited, he held, he began to hug Peter and John. Boy, I bet he was glad, he was grateful. His life was radically changed. Word began to spread. They knew that it was he which had sat for alms. The Bible says the people ran together unto them on the porch. Could you imagine the grapevine that day outside that temple? You won't believe it. That old crippled man's up running around walking. Yeah. You got to come see this. Word spread like wildfire. There are no text messages. There are no emails. There's no Fox News. There's no alerts. I mean, word spread. And the Bible says they came running to see a man who had been suffering his whole life and now he's restored. Well, that's something right there to make you want to run. You know what I love about Calvary Baptist Church? It's a place where people that have been suffering can get restored. People whose life has been an absolute disaster, miserable. Well, I wish sometimes you could see what I see standing up here on this pulpit. Look out over the faces in this crowd. You got people that are smiling and nodding, people that are weeping and praising the Lord, people that are following along in their Bible, people that are taking notes, and then you got people that are sitting here and you can tell their life is an absolute teetotal disaster. You can see it on their face. They're miserable. They're suffering. They're hurting. And I'm always so glad that they're here because this is a good place right here to get some help. It's a good place right here to get some help. This crippled man, he found a good place to park, didn't he? Right outside the door of the temple. And I know Peter and John, I know they were Baptist preachers. He said, silver and gold, have I none. I'm hearing all these radio ads about buying gold, buy gold, buy gold, buy silver. I'm like, you got to have money to buy gold. If I could buy it with my looks, I could get a lot of it. But they won't. That don't work. That ain't how it works, Brother Zach. You got to have some dinero, amen? You got to have some moolah to buy gold. And he said, silver and gold have I none, but such as I have, give I thee. In the name of Jesus Christ of Nazareth, rise up and walk. And he reached out, the Bible says, took him by the right hand and lifted him up. And immediately his legs and his feet and his ankle bones received strength. And that man, for the first time in his life, stood on his own two feet. Can you imagine? No wonder everybody came running. Here's a man that's walking and leaping and praising God for the first time. Boy, I'd like to see that, wouldn't you? Wouldn't you like to see somebody take their first step and them in their 30s or 40s or 50s or ever how old they were? Wouldn't you like to see that? Amen. Praise the Lord. Things that'll make you want to run. Y'all got time for a couple more? Number five, things that'll make you want to run, the resurrection of the Savior. Look at John 20 right quick. Look at John chapter 20. I'm just going down through here. My goodness. John chapter number 20, you get to verse number 1, the first day of the week, cometh Mary Magdalene early when it was yet dark unto the sepulchre and seeth the stone taken away from the sepulchre. Look at verse 2. Then she runneth. She runneth. Cometh to Simon Peter and to the other disciples whom Jesus loved and saith unto them, they have taken away the Lord out of the sepulchre. We know not where they've laid him. Peter therefore went forth and that other disciple and came to the sepulchre. So they ran both together and the other disciple did outrun Peter and came first to the sepulchre. Could you imagine getting that word? The tomb is empty. He's not in there. Well, that'll make you want to run. I'm serious. I mean, for 3 days they've been hiding.
For 3 days they'd been afraid, wondering what was going to happen to them, wondering where their master went, wondering how this terrible thing could happen, where they see their Lord and their master and the one that they have been following for the last 3.5 years, hanging naked on a cross, bleeding and dying, giving up the ghost, and they took his body down and wrapped it up with aloes and myrrhs and put it in the grave and rolled a stone over it. And they go there 3 days later, the stone's rolled away and he's gone. Well, that'll make you want to run. Of course, we know what happened. They wasn't sure what happened yet. They found out pretty quick. But we know what happened, amen. He came out of the grave, victorious over death, hell, and the grave. I'm glad I serve a risen Savior. Amen. We don't have to just wait till every year Resurrection Sunday, Easter time, to talk about the resurrection. Amen. Every Sunday, the first day of the week, we celebrate the fact that our Lord is risen. I'm glad that our God's alive. Amen. Something so special and unique about our God. I walked into one of those laundromats on Saturday. There was a woman sitting over there behind a counter. There was a cash register and a counter in there. And I don't go to a lot of laundromats. I thank the Lord I got a washing machine and dryer at the house. But laundromats are a blessing. If you don't have one, you can go in there and do your laundry. But I don't think I'd ever seen anybody that worked in one, just was there all the time. I guess they were selling detergent or whatever, fabric softener and stuff. And I walked in there, and she was behind the counter, and I just walked up to her, and I handed her one of their tracts, Trinity Baptist Church tracts. It's English on one side, Spanish on the other. They've got an amazing Spanish. They run about 400 in their Spanish church. At the church there, and so they got everything's in both languages, and so I handed it to her, and I didn't really look at her. I wasn't really paying attention. Like she had brown skin, but I mean, you're in Texas. Everybody's got brown skin in Texas, and so I didn't think nothing about it. I just assumed she was Hispanic, and I said, "You got English, and they've got Spanish." I said, "Whichever one." I said, "I just want to invite you to church. Invite you to the church." And immediately she says, "I have a different God than you do." And I looked up, and I looked at her, and then I recognized, I said, "Where are you from?" She says, "I'm from India." I said, I thought you was from India. I said, "You got different gods?" She said, "Yeah." I said, "You got a bunch of gods. You got a lot of gods." She said, "Yeah." I said, "Tell me about them." And she just looked at me. I said, "Tell me about your God. Tell me something about your God." She couldn't say nothing. Couldn't think of nothing to say. It broke my heart. I thought, here's a woman that's loyal to her gods. They ain't done nothing for her. They can't do nothing for her. They don't have the ability to do anything for her. And I'm thinking, all this is running through my mind. Boy, when I got in the truck, started down the road, boy, all kind of stuff started coming to my mind. I wished I'd have said to her. I wished I'd looked at her and said, "What's your God ever done for you? When you get done, I want to tell you what my God's done for me. My God changed my life." But I told her, I said, you're from India. I said, "I've been to India." And I said, "I'm in a film called Redeeming Hope, and it's in Telugu. Do you speak Telugu?" She said, "That's my language, Telugu." I got on my phone, and I gave her the website, and she wrote it down. And I said, "You got to go watch this film about..." This film right here will tell you what my God will do for you. And it's in your language. And her whole face lit up. She says, "I'm going to watch this. I'm going to watch this." I said, "I want you to watch it." I said, "It'll tell you what my God can do for you." But I thought, out of all the millions of gods they got in India, none of them ever rose from the dead. Not a one of them. Our God's risen from the dead. Isn't that a blessing? Let me give you one more. Number 6, you get to Acts chapter number 8. You got a story over there about the Ethiopian eunuch. My goodness. Man, every single one of these points is a whole message by theirself. But you get over there to the Acts chapter number 8. The Bible says in verse number 26, the angel of the Lord spake unto Philip, saying, "Arise, go down toward the south unto the way that goeth down from Jerusalem unto Gaza, which is desert." And he arose and went, and behold, a man of Ethiopia, a eunuch of great authority under Candace, queen of the Ethiopians, who had the charge of all her treasure and had come to Jerusalem for to worship, was returning and sitting in his chariot,
read Isaiah the prophet. Then the Spirit said unto Philip, go near and join thyself to this chariot. Philip ran thither to him and heard him read the prophet Isaiah and said, understandest thou what thou readest? He said, how can I except some man should guide me? And the desire of Philip that he would come up and sit with him. Write this down. Number last, we see the things that'll make you run, and that is the receptiveness of the seekers. Amen. There are some people out there that are searching for answers. There are people that are searching. Now listen, there's a lot of people that don't want it. There's a lot of people that are not at all interested in hearing the gospel. They don't want a preacher. They don't want a gospel witness. They're not interested in going to church. They don't want to talk about the Lord. They don't want to hear about what the Lord's done for you. They don't want nothing to do with it. But there's some people out there right now that are searching. There's some people out there right now that are seeking after God. And that is our wonderful opportunity to be able to give them the gospel. Ain't nothing makes me want to run anymore than somebody that's open and receptive to the gospel makes me want to run. Here Philip was preaching in many villages in Samaria, according to verse number 25. Preaching in many villages in Samaria, and God's doing a great work, and people are getting saved and baptized, and things are happening. Then an angel comes to him in verse number 26 and tells him to go to the desert. We have no record in this verse where he had any idea why he was even going there. The angel just said, stop what you're doing, leave where you're at, go to the desert. The Bible says he got up and went. He arose and went in verse number 27. Here's a man of God, a spirit-filled deacon that has just witnessed the martyr of a fellow deacon in chapter number 7, Stephen, the first martyr in the Bible, first martyr in the New Testament church dispensation. He just saw his brother martyred. And then in chapter number 8, as he's going down through there and he's trying to preach, there's a sorcerer, there's a witch doctor, there's a witch trying to buy the Holy Ghost. Offering him money for the Holy Ghost, according to verse number 18, and he offered him money for the power of the ability to lay hands on people and heal people in verse number 18 and 19. This is all the things that is happening there in this campaign through Samaria and all these regions. So no doubt these things is on his mind as he's in this desert. He's thinking about the martyrdom of Stephen. He's thinking about the sorcerer maybe that tried to buy the Holy Ghost. And I don't know what all was going through his mind, but the Bible says he looks up and he sees a man in a chariot reading the scroll of Isaiah. And then the Holy Ghost said, that's why you're here. Verse 29, go near and join thyself to this chariot. This is what you're here for. And the Bible says he looked up. Soon as he got the word from the Holy Ghost, he took off running. Here's a man riding in a chariot. He sees him reading a scroll, and the Holy Ghost says, that's why you're here. And he took off running. Why? Because after what he'd been through, I guarantee you he was excited for a change to see somebody that was showing some interest, showing some hunger, showing some desire for the Word of God. And he, as they ran alongside that chariot, he said, hey, Bubba, you understand what you're reading? He said, how can I except some man should guide me? Philip said, I'm the man. Hallelujah. Jumped up in that chariot, and from that same passage of Scripture in Isaiah 53, began to preach unto him Jesus. I taught these verses in Sunday school Sunday morning on baptism. He said, well, here's water. He said, here's water right here. What doth hinder me to be baptized? He said, whoa, time out, time out. You've got to get saved first. If thou believest that Jesus is the Son of God, thou mayest. He said, I believe. Stopped the chariot. Hallelujah. Got out of the chariot. They went down into the water. He baptized him, and they came up out of the water. There wasn't no sprinkling. There wasn't no pouring. It was deep water. Amen. It was deep water baptism. I tell you some things that makes me want to run is when I find people in the middle of all this mess, all this chaos, all this opposition, all this adversity, all this nonsense that's going on, to find one person that's searching, one person that's hungry, one person that's interested, one person that just needs some help. Boy, it makes me want to run. Hallelujah. And they're out there. They're out there. Not everybody's going to slam the door. Not everybody's going to cuss you out. Not everybody's going to take that tract and water it up and throw it on the ground. Some of them will read it. Amen. Some of them will come to church. And listen to me, God's big enough. If somebody does throw it in the trash, somebody else can get it out of the trash.
Where's Sister Leah? Is she in the nursery? Where's Sister Leah? Is she in discipleship? She's doing discipleship. Sister Leah, she's been here. She worked at Bath and Body right over here at East Point Mall. Somebody gave her an invitation to church, and they threw it in the trash. And she walked over there, and she picked it up out of the trash, and she hid it. And she came to church the next service, and she's been here ever since. What about that? Some people are searching. She came in. She said, this is what I've been looking for. I've looked everywhere for this. This is the kind of church and the kind of preaching and the kind of atmosphere that I have been longing for. Well, that makes you want to run. We got people sitting all over this church that's got a testimony just like that. Just like that. Brother Stephen sitting back yonder, he called me one day. He said, I got up at 5 o'clock in the morning on a Sunday morning. I pulled up Pastor Stacy Schiff at the Calvary Baptist Church on the YouTube. He said, I was sitting there in my kitchen watching the service. He said, I looked at my wife and said, that's where we're going to church. And they came to church that Sunday and they've been here ever since. And his wife's teaching in a Christian school. How about that? Amen. We could just go down the line. People that said, I just want to be where God's at. Not everybody's against. Not everybody's turning away. Not everybody's rejecting. There's some people looking for it. Amen. That's motivating me to just keep running. Amen. You can sit down if you want to. You can quit if you want to. But I just gave you a list of some things that make me want to run. I am fat. I'm out of shape. And I got a bad back. But praise God, I feel like running tonight. Amen. No time to sit down and quit. There's too much to do. There's too many things God wants to do. There's too many things God is doing for us to get discouraged and quit and sit down. I don't know who needs this tonight. As Brother Payne comes to the piano, I want you to stand to your feet. Heads are bowed, eyes are closed. Next time you get weary in the race, next time you think about just clocking out, maybe you ought to remember some of these things we talked about tonight. We got plenty. Paul said, run. Paul said, I know. Know you not that they which run in a race run all. So run. That you may obtain. You've got a race to run. That Christian life gets discouraging sometimes, gets difficult, gets aggravating, gets frustrating. I know that. I'm not going to deny that. There's a whole lot more to motivate us to go forward than there is to motivate us to sit down. You may be here tonight and you've just been tired. You're not tired of the way, you just get tired in the way. Maybe you ought to get down here in the altar and ask God to just give you a fresh boost of spiritual energy. Keep serving God. Keep walking with God. Keep plowing on. Keep serving on. Brother Caleb just preached a message just a few weeks ago while I wasn't here on press on. Press on. We need you. Church needs you.

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0: the subject matter in this episode. Parental guidance is suggested. How do you do? The famous pastor and theologian Dietrich Bonhoeffer wrote, "By judging others, we blind ourselves to our own evil and to the grace which others are just as entitled to as we are." The woman in our story today was no stranger to the judgments of others. She feared her soul would never know peace as she sought community in wrong places. She discovered to whom she really belonged when her heart and mind and very life were unshackled.
1: You'd rather not? You'd rather not?
2: I'm just not ready.
1: We've been together for over a year.
2: I know.
1: I can't believe this.
2: I'm sorry. Maybe if we date a few more months or another year.
1: You can't be serious.
2: Why not?
1: I'll tell you why not, Kim. Because I was just on one knee, knowing you're the woman I want to spend the rest of my life with, and you don't feel the same.
2: It's not you. I just can't think about getting married. I'm 18.
1: Plenty of people get married at your age. I'm 25 with a good job, a nice house, and you don't appreciate how hard I work.
2: I get that you're ready to settle down.
1: Well, I'm not going to continue dating someone whose priorities aren't the same.
2: But Jerry,
1: it doesn't matter, Kim. We're over.
0: Proclaiming the good news, this is Unshackled. 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They fall into homelessness from addictions, mental illness, or a host of other problems. Whatever the reason, Pacific Garden Mission is there for them, offering meals, dormitories, fresh clothing, and even some medical and dental care, all without charge. The mission also has classes and a computer lab where guests can develop job skills. The goal is to help them reunite with families and re-enter society able to contribute their talents. To that end, pastors and counselors guide them to the truth that sets them free. The truth that each one was created for a special purpose. Those who recognize and receive this truth step into a future that is assured and full of peace. And that same transformation is what this program celebrates. Now for broadcast around the earth, here is episode number 3947 in the series Unshackled, the program that makes you face yourself and think. The woman in our story would have to come to terms with the reality of her true identity. Where she ended and why is her story. This is the true testimony of Kim McGee, right now on Unshackled.
3: Regret has followed me for most of my life. Some people can learn from a situation and move on, but for me, regret has been like trying to walk through quicksand. The choices I made in the moment didn't teach me. They only pulled me deeper, making everything worse. But things hadn't always been this way. In fact, growing up in Missouri, I was a happy child, on the right path, with a world of potential lying before me.
4: What's Mom doing?
5: Getting saved.
4: What?
5: Aren't you listening? Pastor said if you receive Jesus, your sins are forgiven and you're saved from the fires of hell.
4: I heard. But why is she up front?
5: Mom's praying with Pastor to ask Jesus to save her.
4: Now Dad's going too.
5: I want in on this.
4: Wait, I want to receive Jesus too.
3: I was 7 that day in church when my whole family recognized our need for Jesus. It was a beautiful moment to share as a family together. Afterward, my family was at church every time the doors were open and signed up for every activity imaginable. I enjoyed every minute of it. Having faith brought me comfort and gave me a sense of peace and purpose we lacked before.
4: I got an idea!
6: Oh yeah?
4: See old man Jacoby's garage window over there?
6: Yeah, it's cracked.
4: Exactly. No one's gonna care if a rock goes through it.
6: What?
4: This right here is a good one.
6: We'll need a lookout.
4: We're the only two that come this way after school.
6: True.
4: Think this will make me go to hell?
6: What?
4: Oh, you know my grandma, half out of her sputtering mind, always proclaiming hooligans are going straight to hell.
6: This may turn you into a hooligan.
4: Hmm. Yeah. Ugh. Hell's ruining our fun.
6: I won't go to hell, though.
4: What do you mean?
6: I got a ticket to heaven with my name on it.
4: You get that by going to church?
6: Sorta. When I was 7, I went up to the front of church and asked Jesus to save me.
4: That was 3 years ago.
6: No! It's good for eternity!
4: You lucky duck!
6: Your family should go do it, too.
4: It'd have to be over Christmas or Easter. We only go twice a year.
6: Just ask the pastor.
4: Maybe. I don't want to have to go to church more.
6: Yeah, I'm not sure how it all works. But you know what I do know? Batter up!
3: Although I chickened out and didn't shatter Mr. Jacoby's window, the incident raised some spiritual questions inside me. Like, why didn't everyone's family have Jesus as a promise for an afterlife? It was so easy to know where you were going when you die. Made little sense to me. At 10 years of age, I had yet to grasp the importance of a relationship with the Lord. The faith I had would soon put me to the test.
6: I'm never coming again!
7: Don't judge so hastily.
6: No one in that church was under 70!
7: I saw teenagers.
6: Yeah, ones who look rejected from every rank of society.
7: Kim, that's not kind or accurate.
6: What's wrong with our old church?
7: Nothing. I just heard a lot about this one and wanted to try it out.
6: Well, I hope you're happy. I'm missing all my friends, and I was bored out of my mind.
7: I actually really enjoyed the sermon. Found it insightful. I'd really like to come back.
6: Not surprised.
7: Have an open mind.
6: My open mind just decided church isn't for me anymore.
7: Is that so?
6: Mom, I don't drink, smoke, cuss, or skip school. I'm responsible enough to make up my own mind.
3: I believed that my mom was ruining my life. How could she not understand that no one remotely popular attended that church? Like a hot breath on my neck, I could feel the closeness of reputational ruin she was bringing upon me. Being popular was vitally important to me, and everyone liked me. I wasn't going to mess that up, especially considering the comments and remarks I'd recently been receiving.
8: My, my, my. Check out Charlie.
9: Oh, yeah. Nice haircut.
10: He's so dreamy.
11: It's those eyes.
10: They're gorgeous.
11: I wish he'd walk past us.
10: I could breathe in his Ralph Lauren polo and die happy.
9: You guys want to meet up after school?
11: Don't.
9: What?
10: You're ruining the moment again, Kim.
9: How am I ruining?
4: You're still clueless.
10: How many times does it have to be explained?
9: I'm not ruining
4: anything. You don't even try to join our conversations.
10: Not even the slightest attempt.
4: You hijack the middle of conversations, and it's so rude.
10: What's wrong with you?
3: My friends often gave me a hard time for not joining in with them gushing over boys. I mean, I liked boys, even had several boyfriends, but I wasn't one to swoon over them. And I never felt like I measured up to the other girls because I wasn't as prissy as they were. I suppose I thought I was less of a girl. Plus, their prissiness was tiresome to me. After graduating and turning down another marriage proposal, I decided working at the mall sounded like liberation. If only I would have foreseen how dangerous that decision would become.
12: So, how are you liking it so far?
3: It's been a fun first week.
12: Good.
3: Helping the little girls pick out earrings has got to be one of my favorite things.
12: Oh, they get so excited. You know, we're going to sell out of those white kitten earrings.
3: They're flying off the shelves.
12: I even want a pair, and I hate cats. I was worried that you might feel awkward on shifts with Mandy.
3: No, the manager's fine.
12: I mean, you know why she hired you.
3: My unlimited availability?
12: Because you're a peppy young girl.
3: My energy's probably good with the customers.
12: Kim, she hired you for the same reason she hired me.
3: Why'd she hire you?
12: So she could brush up against my side a little too close and tell me how nice I smell. And try to offer me rides and take me out on dates.
3: What?
12: Yeah. I had to tell her my boyfriend's the jealous type. And I don't even have a boyfriend.
3: Did she back off then?
12: Yeah. But I saw her eyeing you in the stockroom the other day, and you're gonna be next.
3: I can't believe this.
12: I know. Gross. It made me wonder about my vibe and all.
3: Your vibe?
12: Yeah. Am I broadcasting some invisible signal that says I'm into that and am okay with another girl hitting on me?
13: I hope I'm not either.
12: Well, Mandy's definitely a recruiter.
13: And using her position as the manager who hired us is wrong on so many levels.
12: Now you know, so you can be thinking about your own escape line.
13: I was so grateful for my coworker's warning. In front of my bathroom mirror and on the drive to work, I'd rehearse some version of, "I appreciate you hiring me, Mandy, but I'm not interested in that. And please, please, please don't fire me." And yet, it was never quite like that. Mandy's advances were much more subtle. She knew how to make herself alluring, and she was more than I imagined anyone could be.
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14: With all this rain, no one's venturing out to come to the mall.
13: It's slow.
14: Well, I don't mind it.
13: Time goes faster when we're busy.
14: It does. But I enjoy a slower pace sometimes.
13: That makes sense.
14: I wanted you to know you do a really great job with the window displays.
13: I do?
14: Since you started putting the displays together, shoppers come in pointing to what they saw in the window. They've never done that before.
13: Really?
14: And certainly not to this degree.
13: Oh, I'm so glad.
14: I can tell you have a real eye for those kinds of things.
13: Thank you. I mean, I try to see what looks best from my own view.
14: I'm hoping you'll have a couple ideas for the rest of the store.
13: I was thinking how we could refold the scarves so customers are better able to see the designs.
14: That's brilliant. I've never known what to do with them.
13: Come on, since we're not busy, I'll show you. Mandy became my biggest cheerleader. She was so good at assuring and encouraging and allowing me to be me. I never felt pressure to fit in or be some other way than how I was. It was as though she was always wanting the best for me and trying to find ways I could grow freely and become more. I didn't have anyone else like that in my life. And in many ways, it was a lifeline for me.
14: Kim?
13: Yes. Back here.
14: You need help finding the earrings?
13: No, I'm just hiding.
14: Oh, what's the matter?
13: My uncle passed away,
14: I'm so, so sorry, Kim. I have a favorite uncle, and if anything would happen to him, I'd be devastated.
13: I'm glad you get it.
14: Of course. Take all the time you need. I'll handle the store.
13: Oh, but it's Saturday.
14: I got it, Kim. You get a cold drink and take some deep breaths and see how you're feeling.
13: You're not sending me home?
14: No. Staying busy might help you cope. This is a difficult time.
13: Thank you. You always understand.
3: Then it happened. When Mandy asked me to be her girlfriend, I was excited to accept. Being a homosexual made complete sense to me. No wonder I hadn't fawned over the boys at school or jumped at marriage proposals. I had known I was different, and this explained why. Mandy's love for me fit the ache in my heart that no one else seemed to even notice. That was all I could see. I certainly could not see how much that blindness would cost me.
14: It's Lou!
15: Jello shots at the corner table! Woo!
16: You got it.
14: This is Kim.
15: Oh, aren't you a doll? Mandy always has the look.
9: Nice to meet you.
15: Come on back. Everyone's here.
14: The party started without me?
15: You know my motto. I'll wait for no man.
9: Because it's the lesbian party?
15: We don't need a man for anything.
13: The homosexual community went out of their way to be accepting and supportive of my choice. I went on to live that lifestyle for 14 years. But in a way, it wasn't truly living. More like hiding. I was never totally at ease with my chosen identity. In fact, deep down, I was ashamed. I lived a double life, lying constantly to my family. What else was I to do when they couldn't handle the truth?
14: Your father and I know something's going on.
13: What are you talking about?
16: All your sneakiness and half-truths, or all-out lies.
14: You must take us for idiots.
13: No, I don't.
16: Don't you think we deserve to know what our daughter is up to?
14: Who you are, where you live.
13: I understand your concern, but I live my own life and I take care of myself and there's no need for you to worry.
14: Then tell us the truth.
13: The truth is something I can't take back. You might not want to know.
16: Kim, out with it.
13: I'm gay. And I have a girlfriend.
16: You're confused.
14: Yeah, you've had boyfriends. You cannot be gay.
16: No, wait. Now, if one of them did something to you, I am going to...
13: No, Dad.
14: Is this some cry for what? Attention?
13: It has nothing to do with that. I have a woman who's very meaningful to me, and we're in
14: love.
13: Why
14: couldn't it have been drugs?
16: Oh, honey.
14: That's what I thought she was doing.
16: No, don't wish drugs upon our child.
14: But I do. That's fixable. We could be taking her to rehab right now.
13: Why do you think I need fixed?
16: No, this goes against everything we've taught you.
14: And what the Bible teaches us.
13: Why can't you just be accepting?
16: Accepting of this lifestyle of sin that you've chosen?
13: Other parents are. They can handle their child holding different views.
14: Kimberly, what would you have us do?
16: Do you want us to pat you on the back?
14: Be like everyone else who's not caring about their child's soul?
13: You two just don't get it.
14: I've had it.
16: We're drawing the line, Kim.
13: You're just going to what? Banish me?
14: It'll be hard, and we'll miss you.
16: We will not support you in this lifestyle.
14: Someday you'll understand how much we love you.
13: I didn't have the heart to tell my folks that my lifestyle included all kinds of alcohol and drugs, too. They would have lost their minds. No one stood a chance at convincing me I was wrong, because I spent so much time convincing myself I was right. I was brainwashed. And it turned out the pastor I sought help from was even more brainwashed than me.
17: How's it going today, Kim?
13: Well, I miss my folks. I haven't talked to them in 5 months.
17: Has it been that long?
13: Yeah. They keep in touch with me through my brother. They send cards and tell me they're praying for me and that they love me. It breaks my heart, though. We've always been such a tight-knit family.
17: I can't say when, or even if, they'll come around.
13: How am I supposed to live the rest of my life without relationships with them?
17: Don't forget, you have a community of support.
13: I didn't mean to devastate my parents. Had you seen the looks on their faces? It was crushing.
17: Of course you didn't want to hurt them, but you can't help the way you were wired when you were born.
13: My mind is so twisted right now. I almost wish I'd been raped or sexually abused so my homosexuality could be a result of circumstances and not my own choice.
17: You should take pride in who you are. If others, even your family, can't accept it, it's still okay. You have family and community.
13: I was saved when I was 7. Do you think I still am?
17: Absolutely, Kim. God knows you're a good person.
13: Satan had plenty of people around me trying to convince me I was doing nothing wrong, right up to a pastor. The community I was in was good at persuading individuals to believe that most people agree and have no issue with the way we choose to live, and that the small handful of people who push back are judgmental and cruel and are brainwashed into upholding the status quo. Yet there was always a part of me that was unsettled. And I began to fear living my entire life without ever knowing a sense of peace. A memory from my childhood began to play again and again in my mind.
0: You can choose your sin, but you can't choose your consequence.
13: Those words held such power and conviction to the point it scared me. Where was I going to spend eternity? Did my coming to Jesus when I was 7 still guarantee my salvation? Had it ever? Theologians could fight over the merits and grace of salvation to no end. I was coming to see the truth was between me and God alone.
18: You look terrible.
13: I barely slept last night.
18: What kept you up?
13: That's what I need to talk to you about.
18: What?
13: I just feel so much guilt.
18: It's too early to get into this again.
13: If you don't want to hear about it, don't ask.
18: Kim, you've been gay twice as long as I have.
13: What does time have to do with it?
18: Quite a bit, considering it's been 14 years and you've tried going straight and always come back.
13: Are you dismissing my feelings?
18: You're a broken record when it comes to this. It's so tiring.
13: Well, good. We'll break up, so I don't tire you.
18: Fine. Don't call me when you're bored of your straight life.
13: I hated to admit it, but my girlfriend was right. I had made several attempts to get out of the homosexual lifestyle, but would eventually always fall back into it. I couldn't cut ties with the community, so I was constantly being tempted. What would make it any different this time? Was I just setting myself up for defeat, and everyone else could see how obvious it was? Not another night without sleep. I don't know how I'm gonna do this. It's too hard. I miss my friends. It's like I'm lost without this community. Please, God. Please help me. God, I'm so tired of my life and the mess I've made. If I wasn't born gay, and if it was wrong for me to live that way, then please, Lord, change me from the inside out. I can't do it without you. It's never worked using my own strength. So please, God, help me. God was gracious and gave me the strength I needed. It didn't happen overnight, but as I became more involved with the church and activities, I could feel the shift inside of me. I was involved in Bible study every day of the week and yearned to surround myself with all the God I could. I wanted to know Him, to see Him, to do something that I'd never done before. Have a relationship with Him. Truly submit to Him. That was my true coming out. I've been coming to this Bible study for 2 years now. I just wanted to share how much my heart and desires have changed since I began coming. You see, I was living a homosexual lifestyle, filled with drugs and alcohol, and I hadn't been strong enough to leave. I especially found it difficult to break away from the community I shared within that group.
16: Wow, Kim. I had no idea.
13: I truly appreciate the friendships and support I have come to find here.
2: Kim, thank you for sharing. I think I can speak for all of us when I say we love you more now than we did before.
19: Totally. We love you.
16: Praise Jesus for delivering you.
13: I I had been so hesitant to share my past, but my relationship with Christ led me to be truthful. I wanted to be known. I couldn't have asked for a better welcoming. It was clear to me that this community of believers was where my heart belonged. And for the first time in my life, the peace I feared I'd spend my entire life without washed over me. Jesus is so much more than my ticket to heaven. He saves and redeems and loves me every single day. And he hath put a new song in my mouth, even praise unto our God. Many shall see it and fear and shall trust in the Lord.
0: God has certainly given Kim a new song, and she works through ministries and events to help others who are in similar predicaments. She also shares her testimony on radio and TV, praising God for her 29 years of freedom. She encourages others to never give up on the lost. Listening friend, as sinful human beings living in a sinful world, we are beset with weaknesses, temptations, and inducements to sin. Our world is filled with lures and entrapments, including the enticement to practice homosexuality. The Bible does not describe homosexuality as a greater sin than any other. All sin is offensive to God. Without Christ, we are lost, whatever type of sin has entangled us. According to the Bible, God's forgiveness is available to the homosexual just as it is to the adulterer, idol worshiper, murderer, and thief. God promises the strength for victory over sin, including homosexuality, to all those who will believe in Jesus Christ for their salvation. How about you, friend? Maybe today is the day you ask Jesus to forgive your sins and believe in him as Lord so he can reveal his plan for your life. If you need help making this crucial decision, we encourage you to call 1-888-NEED-HIM or visit chataboutjesus.com. 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Original music, Don Badorf. 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
2: Well, we're going to continue in our series tonight on the stable family, 7 steps to having a stable family. Now, let me ask you this. If you have a stable family, does that mean that you never go through storms? Yes or no?
3: No.
2: What is the difference between a stable family and an unstable family? They both go through storms. They both have the winds howl against them and try to knock them over. The difference is one stands when the storm is over. The other one falls apart every time the wind blows. The wise man built his house upon the rock, and the foolish man built his house upon the sand. And the foolish one that builds their house on the sand, on the earth, on earthly things, it'll crumble. You'll have to rebuild it. Crumble, rebuild it. Crumble, rebuild it. And then you know what happens? People lose hope. What's the

troubles, you will have trials, you will have battles, but your house will stand. Amen. You don't have to spend the rest of your life rebuilding and rebuilding. Instead, you can put on additions. You can put an application with the chapter to give you a restroom addition and this addition and that addition. You can go up two stories and three stories instead of always just trying to barely make it by. And that's our goal with teaching these truths on the stable family, is that you can begin a life journey that never ends of building a life that brings honor and glory to God. Now, we're starting our first step in the structure, in the stable family, is structure. The structure has to be right in the home for the family to be stable. Did everybody get an outline that needs one? Do we have any more of those outline sets? All done. Okay, all right. So look online after service tonight. They'll probably be on eBay. Somebody's going to be selling their outline since they know that we're all fresh out. No, if you need me to print you up an extra one, we can do that down at the house, and that's no problem. We looked, first of all, in the structure of the home, we looked at the head. The head, we start with, and we're using a body part, the head, to describe the position of the man, because that's what the Bible says the man is. He's the head of the home. But if we were using a building analogy, we would say God is the foundation, but God uses that man as a foundation on the rock. God uses him. He is what the home is built upon. He is the leader. He is the one that's leaned on. The buck stops with him. And so I just want to tell you, men, I enjoyed going through that study on the head. The husband's head. Now, is the man the head of the house because he's smarter? Say no real quick, men. No. Okay, all right, amen. You're about to get in trouble all week long. He's not the head because he's smarter. Is he the head because he can do things the woman can't do? No. That's not the reason either. There's a lot of things that men do that women can do. Sometimes they can even do it better. Not all the time, but some of the time. That's not the reason God made man the head of the household. God made man the head of the household, and we read the scripture. We're not going to go back. Paul told Timothy, he said, because man was first formed and then Eve. Because Eve was deceived, and Adam wasn't deceived, he sinned willfully. In other words, he said, he's the head because he doesn't get tricked as easy. He's the head because he was created first. So that's the mystery. Mystery solved. Has nothing to do with superiority or being better or worse or any of that, but that's what the world tries to make it. I am woman, hear me roar. I'm better. I'm just as good as a man. Well, who's saying you're not? Who's saying God loves you any less? Nobody's saying that. Nobody should say that knows the Bible. But here's what we are saying. God made you to fulfill a different and very important role in the family. And when you step outside of that role, you hurt the family. You make the family weaker. When you are in your role, in your place, doing what God created you to do, you strengthen the family. Okay? So, and by the way, if the man could have done it by himself, God wouldn't have created Eve, ladies. He looked at Adam all by himself and he goes, "Whoo, that boy needs some help. He needs a help meet for him." Amen. And no doubt, every single one of us can look back and say, I praise God for when he brought my wife into my life. I needed some help, and boy, she has helped me. Now, tonight, listen, I gave the fellas a whole load. I gave them two fists in their mouth, one whole boot down the throat with Bible truth. So ladies, here's the thing. You need two fists in the mouth and a whole boot down the throat. You want to know why? Because just like the men struggle with sin, do ladies also struggle with sin? Yes. Just like men are tempted, do ladies get tempted? Yes. And you know what happens a lot of times in our church? Everybody hammers the guys. Nobody says anything to the ladies. Ladies are just as capable of being wicked and plucking down the security of their household as the men are. And so I want to spend some time. So get tough for a minute. Thicken your skin. And, don't thicken your skin. Soften your heart. How about that? Let's do that. Because we want what's being taught and said to go down deep and find a place there where it can grow and bring forth fruit in your life and your actions.
this lesson, we're going to establish God's design for the woman.

So your first blank at the top of the page, we talked about the head, which is the man. Now we're looking at the help, which is the woman. The help that the man needed, which is the woman. This design for a woman as a wife, as a mother, she is the heart of the home that helps her husband with managing the household. We will also study what exactly the Bible requires of this woman to be the helpmeet for her husband that God wants her to be. At the end of the day, why are you trying to be a good mother? Because I want to glorify God, because God's worthy. Why are you trying to be a good wife? Because I want to glorify God, God's worthy. If you try to be a good wife because you just love your husband, what about on the days when you don't love him so much? If you try to be a good mother because you love the kids so much, how about on the days when they're real bratty and they're not as easy to love, right? You know what you'll do? You'll go against what God's word says and do whatever you feel. So let's make this about you and God. How about that? Instead of getting the list and saying, well, you don't understand. The reason I don't do what the Bible says is because my husband's like this and my kids are like that and I've been through this and I was raised this way. How about let's just take all the excuses, okay, and let's just take them and let's go. Stuff them in here. And let's not make it about you and your husband. Let's not make it about you and the kids. Let's make it about you and God and what God says that you ought to do. My wife counsels a lot of ladies, and she's always dealing with this. As soon as they come, you know what they want to do? They want to have a hen pecking session. You ever see how hens go, and you know what they want to do? They want to come and get her on their side and say, yeah, you know what he does? He's like, pip, pip, pip, pip. He's like, you know what he did that to me? Hen pecking session. You know what? I appreciate her godly attitude. She'll say, you know what? I don't fix men. Why don't we just focus on you and the Lord? Why don't we focus on you doing right and being right with God? Because it's not our job to fix the man. It's our job to be right with God. Amen? And so, ladies, if you wait around to serve God and live for God only once your husband is in line and on fire, you may never serve God. Right? So you know what? Instead of waiting, well, if my kids go to church, if my kids get on fire, if you wait around for your kids to start making right decisions, you may never live for God. So make a decision tonight. This session is not going to be about you and your husband, even though I'm teaching about your responsibilities as a wife to the husband. It's not about you and the kids, even though we're going to teach what the Bible says about your responsibility with the children. This is about you listening in on God's heart, what God made you for, knowing it pleases God when you obey the Bible. And if we make it about you and Him, you can come out of this being more of what God intended you to be as a mother and as a wife than you ever were before. Amen? Amen. Some of it's going to be hard to take. You want to know why? Because sometimes when we're not doing what we should and we get hammered from God's word, oof, it hurts. It's like a hammer on a rock. Crack, crack, crack. You ever dig with a shovel and hit a rock? It's not pleasant. You ever work with a pick and hit a rock? We had a fellow named Darren that was doing some community service out here. Y'all met him a couple of weeks ago. He had my pickaxe, and he was doing a great job, and he hit a rock and bust the whole front part of it off. I thought about that. I thought, that's how some Christians are. But aren't you glad that no matter how hard we get, no matter how hard our situation, we've got something a lot stronger than a shovel or my pickaxe. The Word of God's not going to break on you. We need to break and give into its pressure upon our life. So let's do that. Let's let the Word of God work on us tonight. All right, now, I know you ladies are meek and quiet, but I'm going to give you a chance to say amen for just a minute. Are you ready, ladies? Do you have your inner amen ready? Okay, all right. Ladies, is your heart open and are you ready to receive the teaching of God's word? If so, on three, amen. One, two, three. Amen. Wonderful. Even some of the girls. All right. Did one of you boys say amen? Luther. They're all pointing at each other. All right. The friend that thou gavest me, Lord. Let's start with the foundation here tonight, okay? Let's look at Genesis chapter 2. Genesis chapter 2. Genesis chapter 2.
verses 18 through 20. Genesis, let's go to the very beginning, the very first woman, the very first wife, the very first mother. Let's see her strengths, let's see her weaknesses. Genesis chapter 2, verse number 18, here's what the Bible says. And the Lord God said, it is what? Not good. You know, everything else God created, He said it was good. It was good. It's good. It's good. You know what He said was not good? That man should be alone. Fellas, God knew us from the beginning, didn't He? When we're alone, that's when we always get in trouble. When we get alone, that's when we get all of our what we think are our best ideas that get us closest to death. He says, should not be that man should be alone. So what was the Lord's conclusion? I will make him an help meet for him. And out of the ground the Lord God formed every beast of the field and every fowl of the air and brought them unto Adam to see what he would call them. And whatsoever Adam called every living creature, that was the name thereof. And Adam gave names to all cattle and to the fowl and of the air and to every beast of the field. But for Adam there was not found an help meet for him. Aren't you glad that God didn't decide that the rhinoceros would be a good match for us, fellas? Aren't you glad He didn't choose out the crane? Aren't you glad He didn't choose out the beetle? Aren't you glad He looked and said, none of these animals I made match up with him? The Bible says, and the Lord God caused a deep sleep to fall upon Adam, and he slept. And he took one of his ribs and closed up the flesh instead thereof. You know what he did? He made us incomplete, gentlemen. He took a part of us, made us incomplete, made the woman that was needed and brought him to us. And I teach the teenagers right here, Adam didn't go looking for her. He didn't get on Mix and ChristianMingle.com. He let God bring her to him. What it says, and the rib which the Lord God had taken from man made he a woman and brought her unto the man. And Adam said, this is now bone of my bones and flesh of my flesh. She shall be called, whoa, man, woman, because she was taken out of man. Therefore, shall a man leave his father and his mother and shall cleave unto his wife. Why? Because they're one flesh. And they shall be one flesh. And they were both naked, the man and his wife, and were not ashamed. Why? Because there was no such thing as ungodly lust back then. There was no sin. There was nothing to be ashamed of. All right, so ladies, this is where you came from. God created you. Why did He create you? To fill a need. To fill a need. That's why you desire to be needed. It feels good when you are needed. When a kid tells you, I don't need you, that hurts a woman on a level that it doesn't really affect a man. Man, one of my boys says, no, Dad, I don't need you. I say, fine, do it on your own then. I got plenty to do, and I'll walk on. But you know what? Mamas want to be needed. Why? You were created to fill a need. And if you're not filling a need, you feel empty. What's my purpose? That's why some ladies struggle going from having children to being an empty nester. They're used to taking care of all these kids, and then the kids are gone, and they go, oh, I just don't feel as needed. Well, that's when you double up on helping him to finally become the man you always wanted him to be. Amen? You're still needed. But you know what? We've got a lot of ladies, they think, you know, I'm going to feel good if I go make a lot of money. A lot of ladies in the world think, if I go and I hang with the big boys and I show them I can do what they do, that's not what you were created for. You weren't created for competition. You were created to fulfill a need. All right, moving along. Proverbs 31, verses 10 through 31. I want to read this one to you. So we've fulfilled the law of first mention. We've looked at the very first woman. I want you to go to Proverbs 31 because this is the woman that if we had a picture of her, she is the one that your daughter ought to have a poster up of on her wall in her room. If we had a picture of her. Proverbs 31 is a mother writing to her son and she says, son, let me tell you about the kind of woman you're looking for. Let me tell you about a virtuous woman. All right? Proverbs 31, let's start in verse number 10 for sake of time. Who can find a virtuous woman? She's tough to find these days.
for her price is far above rubies. The heart of her husband does safely what? Trust in her. Why? She fulfills his needs. She completes him. So that he shall have no need of spoil. She will do him good and not evil all the days of her life. She seeketh wool and flax and worketh willingly with her hands. She is like the merchant's ships. She bringeth her food from afar. Nowadays, that far land she brings the food from is the far land of Gallup. The far land of Flagstaff, amen. She bringeth, or sometimes it's Amazon, amen. The far off land of the Amazon warehouse. But regardless, she makes sure that there's food in the house for the family. Look at this. She riseth also while it is yet night, meaning it's still dark, and giveth meat to her household and a portion to her maidens. She takes care of everything that needs to be taken care of in the house. She considereth a field and buyeth it. She's a businesswoman. She knows how to manage even the finances that are entrusted to her by her husband. With the fruit of her hand she planteth the vineyard. She girdeth her loins with strength and strengtheneth her arms. She perceiveth that her merchandise is good. Man, she knows which one of those tomatoes is too mushy and which one's just right. She knows if those clothes are going to last on the kids or if they're going to wear away after two wears. She knows her merchandise is good. She knows how to tell the difference. She's looked it up. She's studied it out. Bible says her merchandise is good. Her candle goeth not out by night. Means she doesn't just conk out and quit even when the day gets long. She keeps the light on. Look at this. She layeth her hands to the spindle and her hands hold the distaff. In other words, she's involved with what her house wears. She gets wool. She gets flax. She knows how to make those clothes and how to prepare them for her family. And I tell you, ladies, need to pay attention to the clothing of your children, not just for wear and fit, but even for modesty and gender appropriateness and godliness. A lot of that's on you to pay attention to their clothing. Says this here, she stretcheth out her hand to the poor. Yea, she reacheth forth her hands to the needy. In other words, she helps people. She helps people. She is not afraid of the snow for her household, for all her household are clothed with scarlet. She maketh herself coverings of tapestry. Her clothing is silk and purple. She's not running around in her jammies all day. Amen. She gets dressed up. Look at this. Her husband is known in the gates when he sitteth among the elders of the land. Why do you think he's known in the gates? Why do you think he's well known in their community? Because she makes him look good. That sorry sucker, without her, wouldn't nobody give him the time of day. But all this, because of the work that she does in making sure that her husband can focus on his labor, his job, his work in the community, and taking care of things, he doesn't have to think about that. He doesn't have to worry about that. Why? Because he knows, I got a strong woman. I got a woman that takes care of things. Look at this. So can I just tell you this, men? If you think you're somebody, you didn't get there by yourself. If your wife stopped doing everything that she does right now, you'd look like the biggest fool on the planet. Amen. Praise God for her. But I would tell you this, women, if you don't like the way that your husband is seen in the community or the kind of man he is, help him. Help him. You were made to help him. Moving along. Her husband is known in the gates when he sitteth among the elders of the land. That's going to take humility, ladies, because he's going to be the one everybody knows and not you. Oh, you're his wife. Oh, you're married to him. Man, I don't like that. I want to be the one. You weren't created for that. You were created for strength and to make other people better than they could have been. Than they would have been if you weren't there in their lives. Look at this. She maketh fine linen and selleth it and delivereth girdles unto the merchant. Strength and honor are her clothing, and she shall rejoice in time to come. Notice, did it say rejoice today? When will she rejoice? In time to come. You don't raise kids overnight. You don't help your husband become the man God wants him to be overnight. It takes a while. Pastor, I'm doing everything that you taught we're supposed to do in child rearing,
and I've been doing it for 2 weeks and the kids haven't gotten any better. Well, it's in time to come. You got to be consistent. Do what's right. Look at this. She openeth her mouth with wisdom, and in her tongue is what? The law of kindness. We ought to all pass that law. We ought to all just say, you know what? I'm passing a law on my tongue. I'm not going to say it if it's not kind. I'm not going to say it if it's not kind. Now, you can be kind and tell the truth. You can be kind but firm. There's no reason to be mean. And I'll tell you what happens. Sometimes we've got these ladies say, well, I wish my husband was like this and was like that. Well, all you ever do is tear him down. What do you expect him to be? You get what you praise. You get what you put sunshine and water on. So if you see something good in his life and you put sunshine on it, babe, I love it when you do this. Man, I appreciate when you do this and when you do that. Guess what's going to grow in his life? What you're putting some sunshine on. If all you ever do is put light and focus on the things that you don't like or the things that are not developed, guess what grows in his life? All the things you don't like. Why do you always do that with your boots? Why do you always do that? Why do you always do this? Why do you always do this? You know what you've got? You're going to have yourself an overly self-conscious, insecure husband, and you made him. He's your product. But if you put sunshine on, you know what happens? Ladies, I hate to give away our secret, but we fellas are a lot like kids. If you praise us for something, we'll do more of it. We will. If we know that it makes you happy and it's something that brings joy into your life, we like being the big shot, knowing that we're pleasing you. So your husband does something good, man, I praise that. Put sunshine and water on that, and it'll grow and you get more of it. There'll be more apples on that tree next time you come looking for it. But if all you ever do is tear them down and beat them up and point out the negative, guess what? Not only will he meet your expectations, but you know what'll happen? The kids right behind you will do the same thing. Dad's just like this. Dad's just like that. Oh, Dad. Oh, Dad's... My wife makes a meal. Hey, boys, isn't this a good meal Mom made? What a blessing. Thank you, love. Oh, we appreciate it when you cook. You know what that does? Makes it fun for her to cook. You know what's not fun? Yeah, I don't like it like this. Oh, you made it this way. Oh, yuck. Why is it always like that? Who told you to try that? Guess what? She's not going to want to cook. You want to get cooked for, fellas? Praise the cooking. Teach the kids to compliment it. Same way, Dad comes home. Hey, kids, man, let's help Dad to rest. He sure works hard. Hey, make sure and thank Dad for the hard work he does to take care of our family. Boy, isn't it awesome the way Dad built this? Wow, look at the way Dad fixed the vehicle. Look at the way Dad did this. Look at the way Dad did that. You tear him down, guess what? They'll tear him down too, and you'll be a single parent in a marriage. Because they won't listen to him anymore. And so I just want to tell you, ladies, if you really want a man, you're part of making that man. God knew you were necessary to help him become what he needs to be. And if you clock out of that, it's of your own doing. You plucked it down. And I would just, you say, well, what do I do, Pastor? There's a lot of things about him that drive me nuts. I want to let you know on something. You ain't perfect either, as pretty as you are. You ain't perfect either. But I'm going to let you in on this. Be kind. If there's something that you need to talk about, be nice when you talk about it. Be nice. Well, I'm nice, and then he gets all upset when I say something. Well, wait a minute. We're going to do right because it's right with God. No matter what he does, it's about you and God. Right? Well, if he'd be nice, then I would... If God's word says it, that settles it. We submit. Well, he doesn't deserve it. It's not about what he deserves. What does God deserve, ladies? Does God deserve you to be a good wife? Does God deserve you to be a good mother? Does God deserve you to be godly and to step into your role and submit to that role? And do you, God deserves that. Bible says, submit yourselves unto your husbands as unto the Lord. God deserves you to be that woman, even when the kids and your husband don't. What happens is we get our eyes off God. And we only do right if they do right. We're only kind if they're kind. This woman had a law of kindness, meaning she was kind no matter what everybody else did. She didn't tear them down. Go ahead, tear these kids down. But here's the thing. If you tell them they're dumb, they'll believe you. If you tell them they're worthless, they'll believe you. In fact, they'll believe it so much that they'll believe it all the way into adulthood.
You know, I have met men that are multimillionaires that think that they're dummies. I was talking to a man the other day. He owns a huge company. Extremely, extremely talented man. I envy his talent. Okay, I do. I mean, I'm telling you. I say, brother, I wish I could do that. And you know what he tells me? He goes, yeah, well, I didn't even graduate fourth grade. But the guy's a millionaire. And you know what? Somebody told him in fourth grade when he was struggling with school, well, you're a little slow, aren't you? You know what? He believed him. Dropped out of school, and no matter how hard he tried to prove himself to everybody, he still believes what he was told when he was a kid. Now, it was a woman teacher. It wasn't his mother. But I'm telling you, ladies, you're a bad boy. You're a bad girl. They'll believe you. Be careful. You're just a rebel. Be careful. They might believe you. Build up. Be kind. Find something to praise no matter how hard you have to look. And so this woman has the law of kindness in her tongue. Verse number 27. She looketh well to the ways of her household and eateth not the bread of what? Idleness. She's not lazy. She's not a lazy woman. Ladies, all right, if you're lazy, you know what your tendency is? To become a gossip and a busybody. If you don't stay busy, you're going to turn into a big old gossip. And you know what else you're going to? You're going to be nosy, sticking your nose in everybody else's business, getting involved in drama you have no business in. Be busy. Stay busy. There's not that much to do at the house. Get something to do here. This woman, when she had time, she went and helped the needy. Why don't you go help another lady clean up her house if yours is already clean? Why don't you go help another lady with her kids if your kids are already perfect little angels? I'm just saying, you better stay busy. Otherwise, you don't stay busy, you'll turn into a gossip, a busybody, and you'll shame your husband and your family. Let me give you this. Look at this. Bible says, her children arise up and call her blessed. Her husband also, and he praiseth her. Gentlemen, that better be true about you. Better be true about you. Many daughters have done virtuously, but thou excellest them all. Favor is deceitful and beauty is vain. Did you notice? Girls, beauty is what? Vain. Means it's empty. Means you can't hold on to it. You can't hold on to that, what the world calls the physical beauty. There comes a point where the physical beauty fades away through childbearing, hard living, hard work, health problems, whatever it might be. That's vain and empty. Most people give themselves to that. They're pumping plastic into their lips and into their body and making this bigger and that smaller and making this shade and that shade and everything. It's vain because you know what? You can't keep it that way. Eventually the truth's going to come out. You are who you are. And this woman here, she realizes, you know what? Beauty's vain. But a woman that feareth the Lord, look at this, she shall be praised. It makes a woman and a girl feel good when somebody tells them how pretty they are physically. That's why a lot of times ladies put so much hard work into their physical appearance. I'm not saying that it's bad to look pretty. I think you ought to dress up. I think you ought to look nice. Okay? But can I tell you this? There's going to come a day when you're not getting winked at on the sidewalk. And some gals have a hard time letting go of that. But you can be beautiful for a lifetime if you work on the inside, if you'll be kind, if you'll be godly, if you'll be loving, if you'll be hardworking. Look at this. Favor is deceitful and beauty is vain, but a woman that feareth the Lord, she shall be praised. Give her of the fruit of her hands and let her own works praise her in the gates. You know what her praise is? Her praise is her work in the gate. What her husband looks like, what her kids look like, where her family's at. That is her crown jewel. That is her reward. Not the applaud of strangers and people you don't know. Not the applaud of Wall Street. But the simple reward of looking and seeing, I have built up my family. Look at where they are. Praise God. That is the reward. Moving along, Genesis 2, 18 through 20 is the beginning of womankind. Proverbs 31 is the pinnacle of womankind, the beautiful pattern after which the woman ought to follow and aspire to. Look at Titus chapter 2 now. We'll work our way over into the New Testament. Titus chapter 2.
Titus chapter 2. Titus is right before the book of Philemon. Look at verses 3 through 5. Titus chapter 2, verses 3 through 5. You doing all right, ladies? All right, just the ladies, if you're doing all right, say amen. You're doing okay. All right, good. Got ladies and one five-year-old boy. Titus 2, look at verses 3 through 5. You ready, ladies? Look what the Bible says about the church and women in the church. The Bible says, the aged women likewise, that they be in behavior as becometh holiness, not false accusers. Well, if you stay busy, you don't have time to be lying about everybody. Not false accusers, not given to much wine. You don't have to sit around and wine it with the gals at lunch. You're too busy for that. Teachers of good things, that they may teach the young women to be sober, to love their husbands, to love their children, to be discreet, chaste, keepers at home, good, obedient to their own husbands, that the word of God... Why? Because their husbands are wonderful. No. That the word of God be not blasphemed. So the job, one of the jobs of the woman is... not only within her own home, but in a church setting to be an example that young ladies can look at her and say, wow, that's somebody I want to be like. Wow, that's a godly woman. Wow, look at the way she treats her husband. Look at the way she takes care of her kids. I want to aspire. That's what I want to be like. You're supposed to be an example. So let me ask you this. If you were the only adult woman in our church, and all of these little girls and teenage girls were looking at you as their example, where would our young people in this church turn out to be? If they were just like you. That's a challenge. You have a responsibility, ladies. There are things that I can teach them in principle, but you can teach them in practicality with your life. There are things that I can philosophize about, but you can put skin on it and show them what it looks like to be godly, to be holy. I can't. I'm not coming in here showing them how to wear a modest dress. Amen? Say amen on that. You don't want to see me in a dress? Okay? You do not. Listen, we're keeping these legs covered. Nobody likes cheesecake with hair growing out of it. Amen? All right? I mean, praise God that we've got ladies. Listen, ladies, we need you. We can't raise up this generation of young ladies without you. Good with your money, like this woman was. Good with your clothing, like this woman was. Good with your husband, like this woman was. Kind to your children, like this woman was. And show them what that looks like. I'm not trying to, I don't think I could. In fact, I'm not even going to apologize for it. I like complimenting my wife because she's a godly lady. She is. And I loved it so much. One time Miss Venora came and told me a story about, was it Megan? It was Alyssa. We were doing a hallelujah night here, and we were telling the kids to dress up like a Bible character. Anybody you want to be in the Bible, a Queen Esther, a this, that. And you know what Alyssa said? She told her mom, all right, told Miss Venora, she said, who do you want to dress up in the Bible? She said, I want to dress up like Miss Fobby. Well, Miss Fobby's not in the Bible. Although I told Miss Venora, I said, well, that Proverbs 31 woman to me looks a lot like her. You know what that's an example of? It's an example that they learn a lot more by watching you than they do even the Sunday school lessons and the preaching and the teaching. It's powerful. If you don't come to service, they're going to think, oh, you know what? I'm too busy to come to service. I got to clean. That's what so-and-so did. They're not going to say that, but that's what's happening psychologically. If you don't dress modestly, they're going to look at you and go, oh man, she looks attractive. Look at how the men give her attention. Oh, I like that. And she's not going to say that out loud to you, but you're influencing her. Ladies, you are so important. You are the pillars that come underneath, that are the unseen strength that lifts up a family. All right, so we've seen Genesis, the very beginning. We've seen the pinnacle of what a woman ought to look like. We have seen her role even in the church in influencing other young women. Let me give you just one tonight. I think that's all we're going to have time for. Number one, she is a completer.
Your job is to be a completer. Well, I don't want to be a completer. I want to be a leader. Wait, before you say that, let me show you something about being a completer. First of all, what did the Bible call her? Called her a help meet. Let's look at that word help. Do you see it on your outline? Here's the definition. Aid, assistance, strength, or means furnished towards promoting an object, or deliverance from difficulty or distress. You deliver your husband and children from distress. You're a deliverer. You're a helper. Well, they don't need my help. Yes, they do, according to the Word of God. I'm not ashamed to say I need my wife's help. I'm not ashamed to tell you that when she's out of the house too long and in gallop, I'm looking at the clock. I'm texting her like, love, how much longer till you get home? Amen. Love, what did you leave in the fridge? Amen. I'm not ashamed to stand here before you and tell you that without her, I am incomplete. Did you hear Brother Robbie on Wednesday night? Did you hear him? He's all, I was kind of nervous and self-conscious about my wife coming with me on this trip. Because now you're all going to know the key to my success. Amen. He said, I couldn't do anything I do without her. Isn't that a blessing? Ladies, you're needed. You're not needed to be the leader. You're not needed to be the man. But you're needed to be what God made you to be. And when you don't, you know what it does? It leaves your home vulnerable to those winds and to those storms to fall apart because you are part of the structure. I don't want to be a completer. Look at what the Bible says. You're a help meet. That means you fit. You're suitable. You're proper. You're qualified. You're convenient. You're adapted as to a use or purpose. You have got motherhood and you have got wifehood in your DNA. You know what I love? I love seeing these teenage girls holding babies. Going around and passing babies around, you know, like they're just a sack of flour and all that. I love that. You know what? It's in their DNA to want to fulfill someone's need that needs them. It's in their DNA. God made them that way. God made you that way. Motherly, wifish. Okay, wifish. That's a good word we invented tonight. Let me show you a little something. This work of being a completer is a noble work. I already showed you Proverbs 31, 25, where you see that she is a completer. But can I point you out to a few other completers in the Bible? Just in case you think being a completer is not a good job. You don't want to do the job God gave you. Look at Colossians 2:10. 1 and 2 Corinthians, Galatians, Ephesians, Philippians, Colossians. See, I do know where the books are in my Bible, even if I can't get there before you guys to get my song. Colossians chapter 2, verse number 10. Colossians chapter 2, verse number 10. All right, did you find it? Look what the Bible says. And ye are complete in who? Him, which is the head of all principality and power. You know what Jesus is? Jesus is a completer. Before Jesus came into your life, you were incomplete. Jesus was the help you needed. Jesus was the help meet, the help that was fit for you. He was exactly what you needed. That hole in your heart was filled exactly by, he's a completer. And so ladies, don't look down on that role and say, well, I'm just a completer. I'm not the leader. I'm not this. I'm not that. Jesus was a completer. When you do your job and what you were created to do, you look like Jesus. You shine Jesus out of you. You point people to Jesus when you are what God made you to be. He's a complete. You know who else is a completer? Look at Acts 1:8. This is good. Acts chapter 1, verse 8. Acts chapter 1 and verse number 8. All right, Acts chapter 1, verse number 8. Look at what Jesus tells his disciples. They're going to need some power because Jesus is about to head back to the Father, and they need some power for what they're about to face. He says, but ye shall receive power when? After that the Holy Ghost has come upon you. And ye shall be witnesses unto me both in Jerusalem and all Judea and Samaria and unto the uttermost part of the earth. In other words, he's saying, look, you just wait for the promise of the Father because you don't have everything you need just yet to keep serving me. The power you need is going to be completed when you get the Holy Spirit. Isn't that something? You know what? You know who else is a completer? The Holy Spirit.
The Holy Spirit is a complete. Let me give you another scripture on that. Go to John 14. John 14 and verse number 26. Matthew, Mark, Luke, John. John chapter 14, verse 26. I love it. I love it. The Bible's good. John 14, verse number 26. Jesus said this, "But the Comforter, which is the Holy Ghost, whom the Father will send in my name, he shall" what? "Teach you all things." So how am I supposed to learn without the Holy Spirit? He completes me as a Christian. I can't become the Christian I'm supposed to be without him. He completes my ability to be able to know God. "To teach you all things and to bring all things to your remembrance whatsoever I have said unto you." So notice the Holy Spirit is the... Jesus said, "I'm leaving. I'm not going to leave you alone. I'm going to send my Holy Spirit. You need him. He's going to complete you. He's going to help you." So the next time that old flesh starts to take over your thinking and influence your thinking, and you think, "Well, pastor's just a male chauvinist. He's just trying to keep me down." No. I just know this. I know it's an honor to be a completer. Come on. When you're doing a puzzle, how many of you have ever done a puzzle and you get to the end and you're missing a piece? How many of you have been there? Testify, witness with me. Isn't it frustrating? You went through all that work and you still can't see the completed product. Man, I get upset. Dumb puzzle. Throw it away. Sell it for 5 cents at the next church sale. Put somebody else through this trial and testing. You know, there were a lot of pieces in that puzzle, but isn't it amazing that it just doesn't mean much unless you can complete it? It's finished. Come on, how many of you ever, and I can raise my hand to this, how many of you have ever lived in an unfinished house? Raise your hand, unfinished house. Where like it was unfinished for years, all right? Unfinished, and you're looking like, when is this going to get, I mean, you're thankful for the house, but you just know when things aren't completed, it's just not the same. Isn't that something? It's like, I know I'm okay, and it's fine, and I'm grateful for all the other pieces, but I'd like to put that last one in there. You know what you are? You're the last piece of the puzzle. You may not be the whole big thing, but you are a valuable piece because you complete the family. All right, Jesus is a completer. The Holy Spirit is a completer. You ready? I'm going to jump in and I'm going to empathize with you, ladies. You ready? Look at this last one. I want you to go to Colossians chapter 4, verse 12. Colossians chapter 4, verse 12. Pastor, how on earth could you empathize with us ladies? I'm going to show you. Colossians chapter 4, verse number 12. Bible says this. Epaphras, who is one of you, a servant of Christ, saluteth you. So Epaphras is a minister. He's one of the pastors of this group of people in Colossae. Look what the Bible says about this pastor, this servant. He says, always laboring fervently for you in prayers, that ye may stand perfect and what? Complete in all the will of God. You know what Epaphras knew? He knew that as a pastor, if his people were going to be complete in the will of God, he needed to pray for them. He needed to be there for them. You know what pastors are? Pastors are completers. We find the things that are missing, and we help you put the puzzle together. We're completers. So I'm just telling you this. Ladies, I know what it's like to be a completer. Never worn a dress? Never put makeup on me or lipstick? I can't empathize there. But I know what it's like to be a completer. Sometimes it's frustrating when you're trying to complete something and somebody else is pulling stuff apart, isn't it? You say, you understand that, Pastor? I understand that. And so I just want you to know, Jesus is a completer. The Holy Ghost is a completer. Pastors are completers. Oh, I'd love to get into this next section, but we're not going to tonight. I just want you to write it down. She is a protector. I thought that was the husband's job. Well, in a very broad sense, yes, he is a protector. But there are areas of the family in which you are tasked with some protection duties, ladies.
some ways that you can protect your family, where you can help your husband in his job of protecting the family. And we're going to get into that by God's grace the next Sunday night that we're all together. We'll continue moving forward. I tried to be kind with you ladies. Amen? I hope it worked. I'm not always the best at that. But at the same time, I don't want to rob you and leave you incomplete of the truth you need to be able to succeed and excel as the person that God made you. Young ladies, I hope you're listening to these lessons as well. You're not as far away from these responsibilities in your life as you think. I'm 15. You know, 5 years, 10 years used to look like a long time to me. You know what it looks like now? A train coming down the tunnel straight at you. Like, oh my goodness, only 3 years? Only 4 years? It comes quicker than you think. Say, what's the challenge tonight, Pastor? Really more of a lesson than a sermon, but I do want to make a challenge, something maybe we can talk to God about here tonight. How are you doing in your role? Are you building up or are you pulling down? Are you being a help or are you being a hindrance? Are you trying to be something God made you? Or are you trying to be something God didn't intend for you to be? Why don't you recommit and rededicate yourself tonight, ladies, to being what God made you? You'll be happier. You'll feel fuller. And it might not come tomorrow, but in time, that praise and that being called blessed by your children, it's going to come. You got to be faithful. Faithful being what you ought to be. Men, you say, oh, man, this is easy. Let the ladies get down there and get right. Why don't you lead the way for them tonight? Why don't you say, honey, I'm going to make it easier for you to be what God made you to be. I put a lot on you sometimes, and I know you want to help me, but sometimes it's too much. And I realize that, and I need to step up as a man in the home and help you more and fulfill my role to make it easier on you fulfilling your role. Amen? Amen. Let's stand together. When

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1: The Bible teaches that you can so insult God, you can say no to the Holy Spirit of God so many times that God's Holy Spirit of God will cease to work in your heart. Genesis chapter 6 and verse 3, God said before the flood, "My Spirit will not always strive with man." Don't get the idea that Holy Spirit conviction is going to stay in your heart and in your life. You may come to a place of sudden destruction in your spirit as well as in your mind, where the Holy Spirit of God no longer speaks to you and God no longer draws you.
0: Welcome to Love Worth Finding, featuring the dynamic teaching and convicting lessons of Adrian Rogers. Can a man spiritually pass the point of no return? Can he be so willfully rebellious that God will give up on him? The answer, frighteningly, is yes. In part one of today's message, we learned that we must listen to the warnings God graciously gives us before we reach the point of no return. If you have your Bible, turn to Proverbs 29 as Adrian Rogers reveals more about crossing God's deadline.
1: Can a man spiritually pass the point of no return? Can he so stubbornly and arrogantly sin against God? Can he be so willfully rebellious that God will give up on him? The answer to that question is yes. And that's a frightening thing. There is a deadline. And if a man, woman, boy, or girl crosses that deadline, his doom is sealed and he has no hope. You say, but Pastor, God is a God of love, infinite love. Yes, He is. But He's also a God of wrath and a God of judgment. And when you say that God is a God of love, that is truth, but it's not all of the truth, it is part of the truth. And when you try to take all part of the truth and make part of the truth all of the truth, that part of the truth becomes an untruth. So we need to see all of God's Word. I want you to look at this verse of Scripture because it is terrifying in some ways. Proverbs chapter 29 and verse 1, "He that being often reproved and hardeneth his neck shall suddenly be destroyed, and that without remedy." He that being often reproved and hardeneth his neck shall suddenly be destroyed, and that without remedy. There's a time, I know not when. There is a place, I know not where, which marks the destiny of men to heaven or despair. There is a line by us not seen which crosses every path, the hidden boundary between God's mercy and God's wrath. And to cross that line means that there's no hope for you. I've been told that in the Niagara River, I've never seen it, but in the Niagara River that rushes down to Niagara Falls, at first the Niagara River is very placid and very slow, but it reaches a point where it rises and picks up speed, and there's a sign there, I'm told, on the riverbank, which says, "The point of no return." Now, you can be in that river for a long time, but when you come to that place, you're not going to turn around and go back. That is the point of no return, and you are going over the falls if you pass that point. It is the point of no return. Now, there are four definite truths that are in this one verse. And so I want you to take Proverbs chapter 29 and verse 1 and keep it open in your hand, and if you don't have a Bible with you, listen to it again. "He that being often reproved and hardeneth his neck shall suddenly be destroyed, and that without remedy." Four thoughts I want to lay on your heart today, and I pray God the Holy Spirit will etch them upon your consciousness and rivet them into your mind. The very first is spiritual conviction. God does convict us. We are often reproved. Now, nobody goes to hell unloved, unwarned, unconvicted. Not a one. "He that being often reproved." God strives with us. God knocks on our heart's door. God reproves us. God calls us over and over and over again. The Bible says, he that being often reproved, many times reproved. It would have been glorious mercy if God had just warned us one time, wouldn't it? But over and over and over and over again and again and again and again, God reproves. That's the first thought. Spiritual conviction. Here's the second thought. Stubborn rebellion. Stubborn rebellion. He that being often reproved and hardeneth his neck. That means what we say today is bowing up the neck. Just saying no, jutting out the chin, saying, I will not do what God would have me to do. How do you harden your neck? Well, you're in Proverbs 29. Just go back 27 and look, if you will, in verse 1. Some harden their neck by procrastination. Boast not thyself of tomorrow, for thou knowest not what a day may bring forth. You have the idea, well, yes, God has spoken over and over again. And one of these days, I'm going to give my heart to the Lord. Tomorrow. But God's Word says don't boast about tomorrow. And so you may harden your neck by procrastination. You say, well, I'll do it, but later. Or you may harden your neck by pride and saying, I'm not going to go down there and make a fool of myself. Or you may harden your neck through the pleasures of this world and say, I'm a lover of pleasure more than lovers of God. But now there's a third thing I want you to see in this text. Now look at it. He that being often reproved, that's spiritual conviction, and hardeneth his neck, that's stubborn pride. Then notice there comes also our stubborn rebellion. Then there comes sudden destruction. Sudden destruction. Look at it. He that being often reproved, spiritual conviction, and hardeneth his neck, stubborn rebellion, shall suddenly be destroyed. Sudden destruction. That's what God's Word says. There comes a time when you cross the deadline. Now, God will bring judgment. God is a God of love, but He's also a God of wrath. Now, how may that sudden destruction may come to you? Well, first, it may come to your mind. Not merely to your body, it may come to your mind. Not merely to your soul, the destruction may be in your head. God will destroy your ability to think right. You say, Pastor, where is that found in the Bible? Well, I want to give you a passage of Scripture, and if you want to turn to it, you can turn to it. Or if you just want to listen to it, it's found in 2 Thessalonians chapter 2, verses 11 and 12. The Bible says, for this cause God shall send them strong delusion. God sending delusion? Well, Pastor, I thought God was here to teach us the truth. Do you mean God would delude a person? Do you know what delude means? It means to be deceived. For this cause God will send them strong delusion. Well, why would God send people strong delusion? Well, He goes on to say that they should believe the lie. You mean God wants people to believe the lie? That's what it says. Well, you say, I don't understand that. Well, it gets worse. That they all might be condemned. Damned. Now, wait a minute, Pastor. Are you telling me that God sends delusion, that people would believe lies, that they might be damned? That's what it says, black print on white paper. Well, why would God do that? He goes on to say, these are the ones who did not believe the truth, but had pleasure in unrighteousness. God spoke to them. God gave them truth over and over and over again. Now, in this passage, and listen very carefully, the opposite of truth is not error. It is sin. You see, you're faced with the truth. And you know that if you receive that truth, that you'll have to turn from your sin. So here's a man over here, he has truth. Over here, he has sin. And so when he's faced with the truth, he refuses the truth, he embraces his sin. The opposite of truth here is unrighteousness in this passage of Scripture. And when that man turns from his truth, he's being often reproved, he hardens his neck, he turns toward his sin, then the baggage that he has is strong delusion. You see, that is the baggage. That is the just judgment. When a man says, I had rather have my sin than God's truth, God says, all right, with your sin, you will be given strong delusion. And that's the reason that so many people are in false cults today. A man may come to this church and hear the gospel preached and get all bent out of shape and say, I didn't go to Sunday morning to hear that kind of garbage. He doesn't ask whether it's true or not. 3 weeks later, he's at home. His kids are in Sunday school. His wife is out shopping. He's sitting there reading the papers with his whiskers grown out, got a six-pack of embalming fluid by his side. Somebody knocks at the door. He goes to the door. Who is it? Two of Jehovah's false witnesses. And he says, what do you want? They said, we're here to tell you there's no hell. He says, come on in. And he believes a lie. You say, well, he may be sincere. He's sincerely wrong. But when he knew the truth, when he knew the truth, he loved not the truth, but he had pleasure in unrighteousness. And for this reason, God shall send them strong delusion, that they should believe a lie, that they might be damned, who believe not the truth, but had pleasure in unrighteousness. He that being often reproved and hardeneth his neck shall suddenly be destroyed. There may be the destruction of the mind through delusion. There may be the destruction of the spirit through desertion. Did you know that you can't be saved just any time you get ready to be saved? Don't get the idea that one day you just whistle and say, God, come save me. Jesus said, no man can come unto me except the Father which hath sent me draw him. Did you know that? Did you know that unless the Holy Spirit of God brings you under conviction, you'll never be saved? It's not my preaching that puts you under conviction. I'm just the Western Union boy. The message is His, and He is the one that has to put you under conviction. But the Bible teaches that you can so insult God, you can say no to the Holy Spirit of God so many times that God's Holy Spirit of God will cease to work in your heart. Three times in the first chapter of Romans, God speaks of giving up on people, and God gave them up, and God gave them up, and God gave them over. The old-time preachers used to call that when the lights go out on the road to hell. The Holy Spirit of God no longer speaks to a man. Genesis chapter 6 and verse 3, God said before the flood, my spirit will not always strive with man. Don't get the idea that Holy Spirit conviction is going to stay in your heart and in your life. You may come to a place of sudden destruction in your spirit as well as in your mind, where the Holy Spirit of God no longer speaks to you and God no longer draws you. It was a pastor, used to pastor in Arkansas, Joe Henry Hankins, kind of a Jeremiah type of guy, would weep when he preached. He said he was preaching in his church, and God was there that morning. He gave the invitation. He said he saw a young man in the balcony. You know, people get the idea up in the balcony that I can't see you. Can you see me? He was preaching. And he said during the invitation, that young man in the balcony was under conviction. It was obvious he was under conviction. He said, come and give your heart to Jesus. He said, I saw that man as he closed his hymnal and started out, and then he stepped back and opened it and started to sing again. Sang another stanza. He stepped out and then he stepped back. Finally, he closed the book and put it down and started out. And Dr. Hankins says, thank God he's coming to Jesus. But he said he turned and walked out and went out of the church and never came back. Dr. Hankins said a few weeks after that, he said this boy was stricken with a disease. And the doctors said he would not survive. Hankins found his name, went to visit the boy at his bedside. He said, son, I want to ask you a question. He said, were you in church on thus and such a time? Yes, sir. Son, I was watching you in the balcony. It seemed to me that you were under conviction and that you wanted to be saved. Was that right? Yes, sir, that was right. Well, son, I saw you step out and step back several times. Why was that? He said, preacher, when you gave that invitation, I wanted to get down there where you were so bad I felt I could jump over the balcony and get down there. Well, son, why didn't you come? He said, I remembered my sin, my favorite sin. His sin, I believe, was a sin of immorality. And he said, I knew if I went down there, I'd have to give up my sin. And he said, I was in a battle. And he said, I made up my mind I would keep my sin, and I left the church. Dr. Hankins said, son, have they told you how sick you are? He said, yes, sir. I know I'm going to die. You don't have to beat around the bush. He said, well, son, if you're going to die, you can't have that sin anyway. Why don't you give your heart to Jesus? And Dr. Hankins said that boy said something that sent a chill over him. He said, preacher, there's something you don't understand. He said, when I closed that book and stepped out of that church, something died within me. I can't give my heart to Jesus. Hankins said he wept and pled for that boy's soul. But he died without saying yes to the Lord Jesus Christ, because in his spirit there was something that was destroyed. God says, my spirit will not always strive with a man. He that being often reproved and hardeneth his neck shall suddenly be destroyed. There may be the destruction of the mind, strong delusion. There may be the desertion of the spirit where the Holy Spirit of God no longer speaks to your spirit. There may be the sudden death of the body. You say, well, pastor, I've got plenty of days to live. How do you know? It may be the last sermon you'll ever hear. He that being often reproved and hardeneth his neck shall suddenly be destroyed. It just takes one bad incident at an intersection for you to be out in eternity. Don't get the idea, friend, that eternity is way out yonder. It's only a heartbeat away. As the only thing between some people here in hell is that heartbeat. That little heartbeat. That's all there is between you and hell. The Bible says, there is but a step between me and death. Notice what he says. He that being often reproved, that spiritual conviction, and hardeneth his neck, that stubborn rebellion, shall suddenly be destroyed. That sudden destruction. Now listen to the next part, and I'm finished. And that without remedy. That is settled destiny. Settled destiny. Don't get the idea that you're going to die and stand before God and ask God for a second chance. There'll be no second chance. The Bible says it's appointed unto man once to die, and after this, the judgment. Doesn't say there's a second chance. In Luke chapter 16, the Bible tells of a rich man who died, and the Bible says in hell he lifted up his eyes being in torment, and he said, Father Abraham, send Lazarus that he might dip the tip of his finger in water and cool my tongue, for I'm tormented in this flame. And he looked for some alleviation of the pain, the suffering in hell. Whatever hell is, I don't want you to go there. You say, is that literal or figurative? For your sake, I hope it's literal. Because the figure, if it's figurative, the figure is never as strong as the reality. Whether it's literal or physical makes no difference to me. God took the lexicon of heaven and he described a place called hell as hellfire. Talked about a man there in hell wanting a drop of water to cool his tongue. And then God spoke to him and said, son, just remember in your lifetime all of the things that happened, how good I was to you and you didn't repent. And now there's a great gulf fixed. Lazarus can't come where you are. Lazarus was in heaven and you can't go to where he is. God didn't say there's a second chance. Think about it. Hell is a bottomless pit. How could you use a bottomless pit as a stepping stone? How could you ever get out of a bottomless pit? God brought me here to tell you today that he loves you with an infinite love, and that he has spoken to you over and over again, and he's speaking to you today. But God says, if you continue to harden your neck, you'll be destroyed. And when you are, there'll be no second chance. It will be without remedy, without hope. I looked this up in a number of different translations, but they all mean the same thing. No hope without a second chance, without a remedy, without a cure. He that being often reproved and hardeneth his neck shall suddenly be destroyed, and that without remedy. But why would God reprove you? Because He loves you so much, and He wants to save you today. Pastor Rogers, would Jesus save me today? Yes. Pastor Rogers, are you sure? Yes, I'm sure if you call upon Him. You say, what if I've crossed the deadline? If you'll call upon Him, you haven't. Let me give you good news. Anybody who wants to be saved can. The man who crosses the deadline, he has no desire to be saved. But if you have a desire to be saved, that's because the Holy Spirit of God is working in you. And if you want to be saved, you can be saved. And I thank God that the Bible says, for whosoever shall call upon the name of the Lord shall be saved. And if you were to show me one time, one place where anybody were to ask Jesus to save them and He didn't save them, I'd close my Bible and never preach again. If you'd like to be saved, I want you to pray a prayer like this out of your heart. Dear God, that's right, just speak to Him. I know that You love me. I know that You want to save me. Jesus, You died to save me. You promised to save me. If I would only trust You. I do trust You, Jesus. Would you tell Him that? I trust You now, Jesus. I believe You're the Son of God. I believe You paid for my sin with Your blood. I believe that God raised You from the dead. I receive You now. I trust You now as my Lord and Savior. Forgive my sin. Cleanse me. Save me, Jesus. Pray that from your heart. Save me, Jesus. Did you ask Him? Then by faith, pray this way. Thank You for saving me, Jesus. Would you pray that? Thank You for saving me. I receive it by faith. You are my Lord and Master. I will follow You and live for You the rest of my life. And I will never be ashamed of You. You are my Savior, my God, and my friend. Thank You for saving me. In Your name I pray. Amen.
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0: If you've ever tried to measure up, to be good enough, faithful enough, then you know how exhausting it can be. And deep down, most of us know that we all ultimately fall short. But what do we want to do about that? Well, welcome to the Sunday Sermon on Through the Bible. That's exactly what our teacher, Dr. J. Vernon McGee, explores in his message, Why the Ten Commandments Were Given, from the book of Exodus. And as we'll learn, the Ten Commandments aren't just a list of rules for us to try and keep. Dr. McGee helps us to understand why God gave the law in the first place, not to save us, but to show us our need for a Savior. You know, the law reveals the holiness of God, the reality of our own hearts, and then the distance between the two. But praise God, the story doesn't end there, because that's what the law could never do. Because what the law could never do, grace has done through Jesus Christ. I'm Steve Schwetz, your host, and I'm so glad that you're here for this amazing, never-before-aired study. So welcome to the Bible Bus. And as you find your seat and get comfortable, Greg and I would love to introduce you to a few fellow passengers who are riding along with us.
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1: yes.
0: I believe.
1: He's just talking to you, whereas here he's preaching. He was preaching in a church. So shall we start off with a Canadian listener?
0: Yes. Let's hear from Randy in Manitoba, Canada. Greg, why don't you start it?
1: He writes, good morning, Greg and Steve. Oh, good morning, Randy. Sorry that I procrastinated for so long in writing to your team and telling you how encouraging and vital the teachings of Dr. McGee are to me. I'm a truck driver in Canada and the U.S., and I started listening about 5 years ago after the Bible bus was about 3 weeks into Genesis. After some binge listening, I caught up, and now I feel like something is missing if I don't start my day with Dr. McGee's voice and, of course, you guys' intro. I love the app and the resources in it, especially when I have questions about the Bible or interesting topics that come up at church. I love being able to find Dr. McGee's biblical and personal perspective on things. His teaching feels safe and unadulterated in these times when it's starting to be hard to know what's true anymore. My wife listens at home, and at bedtime, we usually put on a Sunday sermon or a questions and answers program. I'm amazed by the wisdom of recording all those questions listeners asked over the years and how relevant Dr. McGee's answers still are for our day. We financially support the program, love the testimonies from all over the world, and look forward to meeting this great Through the Bible family in heaven one day soon. Keep up this wonderful program, and may God richly bless all of you.
0: Randy, thank you so much for that encouraging letter and for listening. Sunday sermon, Q&A, supporting the ministry financially. We really do appreciate
1: it. We call that a power listener.
0: Exactly.
1: Yes.
0: And even some binge listening in there along the way. Here's a letter from Bill in Gainesville, Florida. Hello, Steve and Greg. I heard what you said this morning about binge listeners.
1: We just talked about that.
0: And that term reminded me of myself recently. It's interesting how life comes together and sometimes breaks apart. I had friends who mentioned Dr. McGee decades ago, and even though I was born again and felt the Holy Spirit in me, I didn't quite get it when they would mimic his closing prayer for listeners, and may God richly bless you, my beloved. And that was back in 1986. It wasn't until 10 years later, when I was in Bible college, that I began hearing Dr. McGee's name mentioned several times by my instructors, right alongside Billy Graham's. Sometime after that, I started paying closer attention, and by 1998, I was hooked. That's when I listened every day, sometimes twice a day, for the entire 5 years without fail. Through the Bible became the priority of every day. Everything else could wait. My life suddenly had structure, and may I say, meaning. It was during that season that I truly understood what the meat of the word meant, and boy, was I hungry. Dr. McGee had an uncanny ability to move seamlessly from what seemed like casual down-home working-class conversation to the diction and insight of a highly educated scholar. I mentioned binge listening because 2 years ago, I got waylaid and completely lost touch with Through the Bible because of where I was living. There was no radio reception, and the library in that little podunk town couldn't really accommodate someone like me coming in every day to use their computers to catch the program. I was absolutely blessed not long ago to hear Dr. McGee's Sunday sermon on Psalm 18. Steve and Greg, I have never heard anything in my life, and I'm 79, that comes even remotely close to that sermon. Wow, that's quite the endorsement.
1: That's a statement, yeah.
0: Yeah. What a remarkably gifted man Dr. McGee is. I love listening to Through the Bible, and whatever hardships I've faced in life, we've all got them. I thank God above all else that he led me to you.
1: Wow. That is a great letter. Thank you so much for writing, and I don't think we've ever read a letter that had the word podunk in it. That's interesting. But what a tremendous insight into the privilege that we get to be alongside of our listeners with the level of depth that was in that letter.
0: Yeah. Also, I appreciate just his perspective on life, you know, said that, and whatever hardships I've faced, we've all got them.
1: Yeah, it is.
0: I mean, this world is full of toil and trouble.
1: Yep.
0: And it's just as, that's just life.
1: Yeah, it is. And as I often say, I love that our listeners aren't presenting some, you know, whitewashed version of their life. They're honest with us because that's the word of God. It deals with us as we really are. Here's another letter we received that says this. I've been an off and on listener for over 40 years.
0: Wow.
1: Recently, I started re-listening while on my lunch walk. One day, I heard an awesome Sunday sermon on Enoch called The Man Who Never Died. And oh, how that blessed my spirit. Praise God. I gave a financial gift today also.

0: also my first time, and I owe this ministry much more.
1: 40 years. Wow, that's a long time. Thank you for writing to us, and thank you for that support. Let me pray as we begin. Heavenly Father, we are so thankful for the opportunity that we have together as a body of Christ to study your word. I pray that you would open our eyes to see the truth of your word, and that you would use it to give us greater insight and wisdom, and that you would be glorified in all that we do. In Jesus' name, amen. Here's the Sunday sermon on Through the Bible with Dr. J. Vernon McGee.
2: Our subject is why the Ten Commandments were given, and our message is a introductory message to the Ten Commandments. On Blackwell's Island in New York, where prisoners are confined, there is a graveyard for criminals. If you should walk through that cemetery, you would see the rather unusual epitaph on a tombstone that reads like this: "Here lie the fragments of John Smith, who contradicted his maker, played football with the Ten Commandments, and departed this life at the age of 35. His mother and wife weep for him. Nobody else does. May he rest in peace." Nobody can play football with the Ten Commandments and escape the judgment of God. Oftentimes, the charge is made against those who preach the grace of God that they do not have a proper appreciation for the law, and especially the Ten Commandments, that they actually despise it and reject it, and teach that because we're not saved by it, that we can violate it at will and break it with impunity. On the contrary, every preacher of the grace of God who has a true perspective of the nature of salvation by faith realizes likewise the lofty character and the majesty of the law. And they maintain a proper respect and reverence for it. And they can say with the psalmist, "Oh, how love I thy law, it's my meditation all the day." Now, it might be well as we begin to inquire as to what is the law. Are the Ten Commandments, to be specific? You can find this definition given, and it's one of the oldest, that the law is a transcript of the mind of God. May I say that that is a very defective definition. The law is the expression of the mind of God relative to what man ought to be, but nothing else. It's his will for man, and the law does express part of the nature of God and part of the character of God. But nowhere in the law can you find mercy and grace and love and help, my beloved. Not in law. It is the norm for human conduct. This is the thing that God says very specifically over in Micah, the 6th chapter, the 8th verse: "He hath showed thee, O man, what is good, and what doth the Lord require of thee, but to do justly, and to love mercy, and to walk humbly with thy God." May I say that that is law that's undiluted, and law as God must give. And the law, my beloved, is down through human affairs today like a two-edged sword, and it says what is right and wrong. I remember in studying a course in sociology in a state university when I was in college that the professor insisted that there was no norm for right and wrong, that there was no way of telling it except by custom. May I say to you that God has given his law to let man know what's right and wrong, and stealing is wrong because God says it's wrong. Lying is wrong because God says it's wrong. And adultery is wrong because God says it's wrong. My beloved, and no man can change that. Now, there's another aspect of law that we need to mention, and that is the law never enforces itself. That was one of the reasons for the failure of the 18th Amendment. A great many good people thought after the 18th Amendment was passed, it meant we had prohibition, but it had to be enforced, my beloved, and therefore a lawgiver must have power. And God, as the lawgiver, has power. You see him wrapping up even in the laws of nature, in the immaterial universe, the penalties that go with breaking laws. We call them laws of science or laws of nature today. And we see them in operation. They do not deviate. They're immutable. They're unchangeable. My beloved, one of the characteristics of any law is it knows no person. It plays no favorites. It has no pets. If it does, it's not law. And a judge that'll do otherwise is a crooked judge. The picture that Rome had and the world has adopted as the picture of justice. I've gone by the city hall in Memphis, Tennessee, many times and have seen these two statues. And what an ironical place to put them at the entrance to the city hall in Memphis, Tennessee. But there they are. There sits on one side and the other. They are identical statues of justice. They said that justice is a woman. She's seated. She's blindfolded. She has balances in one hand and at her side and holding it is a sword. That's justice. Has to be that way. Woman, because the judgment must be tender judgment. It must not be a judgment that comes from some arch basis or hatred or wrath or bitterness. And she's blindfolded because she's not to recognize any person that comes before her. All are alike. She has balances because whatever she weighs must be weighed equally and justly. Then, my friend, at her side there's a sword, because when the law is violated, there must be punishment. It's not law if it's otherwise, my beloved. And in the moral realm, you find today that same thing. There is penalty for the breaking of the law. God has made it that way. The writer to the Hebrews says, he that despised Moses' law died without mercy. It had to be that way, or it wouldn't be law. And then again in Leviticus, God says, the man that doeth these things shall live by them. My brother, that means you can't break them. If you do, the penalty must be enforced. Therefore, he had to say in Deuteronomy, cursed is everyone that continueth not in all things that are written in the book of the law to do them. And one day a man went out to gather sticks on the Sabbath day, and he broke God's law. And that man was stoned to death, because that's what law says. Yes, law is majestic. It plays no faith. And it does not play down to man one whit at all. May I say that there's another prevalent viewpoint concerning law that needs to be corrected today, and that's confounding law and grace. Using them together in one system, I have here this little booklet. It's put out by what the New Church teaches. And in it, for salvation, it mentions three things you're to do, and one of them is a life according to the Ten Commandments. I say to you this morning that a man that will make a statement like that is either ignorant of the law or as an egomaniac, because no man can ever stand up and say before God, I keep the law. God says the law is perfect. That's what you have to say when you stand before God by law, that you are perfect, my beloved. May I say to you that to say that you believe in Christ and then keep the law as a way of salvation? And here's what the little book says. It's still taught that the keeping of the Ten Commandments is not essential to salvation, that we're saved by faith alone. This is the most destructive and devastating heresy that has ever invaded the church. May I say, in face of what Paul has written in Romans and Galatians, you see there's confusion. When you attempt to bring them together and fuse them together, law is robbed of its majesty and its meaning, its design and its dignity, its purpose. And, my beloved, there's no love in law. There's no grace in law. And when you try to bring the two together, grace is robbed of its goodness and its glow and its glory, its wonder and its wonderment and its worthwhileness, its attractiveness and its desirability. And after you've brought them together, the claims of the law are unanswered, and the sinner's needs are not met, my beloved, when you attempt to fuse both of these together. The law sets forth what man ought to be, and grace reveals what God is. Oh, I do want to show the majesty of the law and its lofty position, and that no man dare trifle with its precepts, and no man dare attempt to bring it down to his level and say, I've measured up to this. No man dare today think if he can be saved by keeping the law. Then somebody says, why was the law given? Well, why was the Ten Commandments given? Well, we're going to look at that. But may I say this as we look at three reasons, and it's well to keep this in mind. The law is good for the purpose for which it was given, and it was never intended for any other purpose at all. I think of two very homely illustrations. There's one I heard years ago in Tennessee of the country lady who was sent a washing machine. She'd never seen a washing machine, didn't even know what it was. It's in the days when it was run by gasoline motor. All she saw on the machine was the label washing machine. So every Saturday night, she put the kids in it. And believe me, they came out clean, but they came out black and blue also. Now, a washing machine's good, but it's not the place to put the kids on Saturday night. And then I heard the story of the country boy that came to a crossroads, and a sign said there, 5 miles to the town he wanted to go to, and it said on the sign, take this. And he climbed up on it and sat down. May I say to you, my beloved, that sounds utterly preposterous and ridiculous, but there are a great many people today sitting on the Ten Commandments and saying we expect to go to heaven this way. You better take another vehicle. It won't take you, but it will point you in the right direction. I want to mention three reasons why the law was given. The law was given, first of all, to reveal who God is and the vast gap and yawning chasm between God and man. Paul says in Galatians, tell me, ye that desire to be under the law, do ye not hear the law? And you go back to Mount Sinai, and it's not a pretty sight, my beloved. And did you notice that when God brought the children of Israel out of Egypt, how patient he was with them? That night he delivered them and their firstborn because the blood is on the doorpost. And by mighty power, he took them across the Red Sea and brought them to Mount Sinai. And then he sent Moses down to say this to them, Ye see how I have brought you on eagle's wings and brought you to myself. Would you like to continue on eagle's wings, or would you like to have my law? And these people, with bold effrontery, were audacious to say the least. They said to God, all that the Lord commands, we'll do it. And they asked for it. They got it. Didn't know what it was. My beloved, their stories, the sordidest stories ever been written. That nation, even today, scattered throughout the world. And fundamentally, the trouble in the Near East is because they broke God's law. And yet today, there are people who say, we want to get under it to be saved. Oh, my beloved, the giving of the law was frightful. Will you notice the first thing God said when they asked for the law? He says, you go set bounds on Mount Sinai and tell them not to come any farther than that, lest they be killed. 3,000 were slain that day. And then we're told that when God came down upon the mountain to give the law, that there was thunders and lightnings and a thick cloud and the voice of the trumpet exceeding loud, so that the people that was in the camp trembled. My beloved, it was not a glorious, happy occasion. It was a frightful occasion. Moses has no notion to give you the impression here today that the giving of the law was just about as nice and as ducky as anything possibly could be. It was a frightful thing, my beloved. Now, will you notice here in the 20th chapter, I just give another excerpt at the giving of the law. And all the people saw the thunderings and the lightnings and the noise of the trumpet and the mountain smoking. And when the people saw it, they removed and stood afar off. They didn't come near God. They got away from him. And they sent word back and said through Moses, tell the Lord not to come to us. You speak to us, but we are afraid. And if men today really knew what law was, the law of God, they'd be afraid, my beloved. Because the law, you see, would condemn us. What a picture is given here. And then we call your attention to Psalm 19, where it says the law of the Lord is perfect. It's perfect. It demands perfection. And our Lord Jesus Christ, you remember, when they came to him and asked him about the law, which is the great commandment in the law, and he took the Ten Commandments and summed them up, because we'll see in the Ten Commandments, they're divided into two parts. The first four of them is a man's relationship to God. The last six of them is a man's relationship to man. And the Lord Jesus says, when they came to him and said, Master, which is the great commandment in the law? Jesus said unto him, thou shalt love the Lord thy God with all thy heart, with all thy soul, with all thy mind. This is the first and great commandment, and the second is like unto it. Thou shalt love thy neighbor as thyself. On these two commandments hang all the law and the prophets. Do you want to come to God on that kind of basis? And are you prepared to tell God that you do love him and every moment of the day and have loved him with all your mind, your heart, and your soul, and you've never loved anything else or put anything ahead of him? Are you prepared to say to God that you do love your neighbor as yourself? And unless you are, my beloved, then stay away from the Ten Commandments as a way of salvation. They do not save you. They'll condemn you. Weighed in the balances and found wanting was the experience of a king in this morning when the Ten Commandments are put on one side of the balances. You step in or I step in. We come short. We've been found wanting, my beloved. And there's no use for you to look at me and say, I'm so much better than you. That won't help you a bit. May I say to you today, the man on top of Mount Whitney may be a great deal higher than the man on top of an anthill, but both of them are a long way from heaven, not much different. And today, we've come short of the glory of God. You may have a Mount Whitney character and boast of your life, but in God's sight, you stand condemned by the law. The law reveals who God is. and it reveals how far man and God are apart. The second thing that the law does, the law reveals who man is and his inability to bridge this gap in his own strength. This is the way the scripture reads, and will you listen to it very carefully now? Paul says in Romans 3:19, and listen carefully, now we know that whatsoever things the law saith, it saith to them who are under the law, that every mouth might be stopped and the whole world become what? Saved? Become guilty before God. Therefore, by the deeds of the law shall no flesh be justified in his sight, for by the law is the knowledge of sin. You see, the law reveals the man who he is. The law was never given, you see, to save us. It was given to reveal who we are. You remember the Pharisee story in which I'm not sure who it was, but it must have been the bad queen that stood before the mirror and said, mirror, mirror on the wall, who's the fairest of them all? Well, she wasn't. The mirror told her she wasn't. My beloved, the law is a mirror. It's called a mirror, by the way. That's what James said that the word is. For if any man be a hearer of the word, and not a doer, he's like a man beholding his natural face in a glass. For he beholdeth himself and goeth his way, and straightway forgetteth what manner of man he is. You see, the law is a revealer, not a remover. You go to the mirror to see the spot, but the mirror won't take it off. You have to turn to something else. The law reveals, the Ten Commandments reveal who we are. There's the old parable about the angel who appeared to a man, and they looked way down the road, seemingly in the distance. They saw a man that looked like the neighbor of this man, and the angel began to say, you see that man yonder? And this man said, yes, my neighbor. He says, well, that man you see yonder, he is sly, he's cunning, he lies, he's not to be trusted. And it made this fellow feel pretty good. I wonder if it makes us feel good to hear something bad as somebody else. This man felt very good that his neighbor, the angel said that about his neighbor. And he was talking about this man. They were approaching this neighbor as they were walking along. And when they came right up to him, the man saw that it was not his neighbor. They'd been walking toward a mirror all the time. May I say that the word of God is a mirror, and it lets us see our lives. And the law is a mirror, a searchlight put down upon us, and it reveals us, my beloved. For the law can't save us. For what the law could not do, Paul said, it just couldn't save us. And the law never made a sinner, though. The mirror never makes a spot on you. The mirror reveals the spot on you. And that's again what Paul said. I turn over to the third chapter of the epistle to the Galatians. And there Paul writes in the 9th verse, so then that which be of faith are blessed with faithful Abraham. And this should be, I think, 4:9. But now, after that we've known God, or rather are known of God, how turn ye again to the weak and beggarly elements, whereunto ye desire again to be in bondage? For the law condemns, my beloved, and the law never made a sinner. The law reveals to you and me that we are sinners today. It never made us a sinner at all. And really, sometimes we pride ourselves on some particular accomplishment. We say we've never stolen. I know a man that prides himself that he never in his life told a lie. He's like George Washington. He says he's never misrepresented a thing. Well, that's a very fine reputation to have. But you see, he forgets about some other of the law, because James said this, that if a man would keep all the law, yet he broke just one part of it, he'd be a lawbreaker, you see. He'd be a lawbreaker. One little hole in the dam will let all the water out. The rest of the dam may be good. There may be one little hole in the radiator, and the rest of it may be fine, but the water will run out, my beloved. We offend even in one part. We're guilty of all. The law reveals who man is. And then lastly, will you hear this? The law was given to bring a man to Christ. Did you know that's the reason God gave the law? To bring a man to Christ. Will you listen to this? I turn to Galatians now, the 3rd chapter, the 24th verse. Listen to the language. Wherefore the law was our schoolmaster. And the word there really is pedagogus. In the Greek, it's pedagogus, means pedagogue. And that was a fellow that took a little child and led him to school. Wherefore the law was our schoolmaster to bring us unto Christ, that we might be justified by faith. But after that faith has come, we're no longer under the schoolmaster. The law was given in order that a man might see who God is, and he might see who he is, and he might see the great chasm between that he cannot bridge. And the law was a slave, if you please, for that was the schoolmaster that's spoken of here. A pedagogus is a slave that was given a little child in a Roman home. And he took that child, he dressed him, and he washed him, and he taught him many things. He taught him to be polite. But there came a day when the child started to school. The slave could not teach him. And so the slave washed his face that day and put on his little clean clothes and took him by the hand and took him to the schoolmaster, the one who could take the little fella and teach him. Now, my friend, if you take the law for the reason and the way God gave it, you come to the law, and if you're very honest, you see the gap, you see how high God is, I can't measure up, you see your hopeless, helpless condition, and the law then becomes one that takes you by the hand, and it brings you to Christ, the one who now, because he kept the law, and because he died on the cross as the one to pay the penalty for your sin, to make it possible for a holy God not to lower his standard, the penalty's paid, and he can take you, a vile sinner, a lawbreaker, a transgressor, and bring you and me into the presence of God. Oh, my friend, this morning, let the law fulfill its purpose in your life. And if it does, it will this morning bring you to Christ, bring you to the Savior, and turn you over to him, and there you'll find love. God so loved, he gave. He didn't love on Mount Sinai, friend. It was law on Mount Sinai, and the people moved back. But now he says, come. For it's love and it's grace now that he's bestowing upon us. Law could never save us. Grace can save us. The law reveals man's a sinner. And this morning, we're not going up to the top of Mount Sinai to get the law. We're going to Calvary to get pardon, to get forgiveness, to receive mercy, to get help from God. And we're not gathered around cold tables of stone written yonder upon the mountain with a fiery finger, but we're gathered around a table on which there are elements that speak of his death. The bread speaks of a body that was broken for us, and the wine speaks of the blood that was shed for us that we might have forgiveness of sin. This table here speaks of his warm blood and body, and it's an expression of his passion and compassion and his love for us. I don't know about you. I don't want to come to God by law. If I do, I'm condemned. I'm lost forever. The law condemns me. But this morning, I've come to Calvary, and I found forgiveness there and pardon, the love of God displayed there. And he's even said to me, to you, come. When I was a student in seminary, I was driving from Atlanta, Georgia to Nashville, Tennessee, and I went through the Chattanooga and came up over Lookout Mountain on that old highway in those days. It was during the Depression, and the highway was very narrow, and I saw ahead of me, as I got over to there, started down on the other side, coming up, a car that was broken down, an old Model T, and it was a truck. And it was occupied, obviously, by what we call in the South a cropper, sharecropper. Poor fella. He was out. You could see his brow was furrowed. He was worried about it, looking down in the car and his wife standing there. And I had to just crawl around. And as I did, I heard somebody talking. And I looked sitting in the seat, a little girl. She must have been about 6 years old. Ragged little girl, and she had in her arms a dolly. And I have never seen a dolly that was as battered as that dolly. One of its arms was gone, didn't have a stitch of clothing on it. And its head, it was one of those China dolls. The head is practically broken off, just parts were jutting up. But I never saw such affection that was bestowed by anyone. That little girl was oblivious to what is going on. The car is broken down. Anybody coming? She just had that little broken dolly up in her arms and pouring out a little mother heart, just telling it how much she loved it. And I thought as I left there that day and rode on alone, what love to love a thing like that. But I want to tell you, friends, I know a love greater than that. May I say that when we were dead in trespasses and sin, lots more unattractive than that little dolly, God put his mighty arms around us and said, I love you. I love you. Even while we were dead in trespasses and sins, Christ died for the ungodly. God so loved that he gave. There at Calvary is his mighty heart of love poured out today. A little broken dog receiving all that love and affection. That's only half of it. That little dolly could not respond. What a tragedy. And God this morning loves many of you the same way, and you've never responded.
1: What a great message from Dr. McGee. You know, if there's one thing that we've heard clearly, it's that the law was never meant to save us. The Ten Commandments reveal the holiness of God and our desperate need for a Savior. Left to ourselves, we come up short every time. But praise God, the story doesn't end at Mount Sinai, does it? It leads all the way to Calvary, where grace meets us in the person of Jesus Christ. And you know, maybe that's exactly where you find yourself. Have you spent maybe years trying to measure up, trying to be good enough, faithful enough, only to discover that peace still feels just out of reach? Well, if that's so, we want you to know that God's invitation isn't to try harder, but to simply come to him. 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I'm Steve Schwetz, and I'm so grateful that you joined us. And as we go, I want to leave you with this prayer from Ephesians 3, that Christ may dwell in your hearts through faith, that you, being rooted and grounded in love, may be strengthened to comprehend the breadth and length and depth and height of his love for you.

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